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Mountain Sports is open Monday through Saturday from 10 a.m. to 5:30 p.m. at 176 East 3rd Street in downtown Chico, serving Chico and the North State since 1975. And we'll remind you that the opinions expressed on Ecotopia are not necessarily the views and opinions of KZFR staff, board of directors, or its volunteers. We'll listen to a little bullfight music and then be back to talk with Michael Marks about reining in the bulls.

0: This is Zecatopia on KZFR 90.1 in Chico, and our topic tonight is gaining control over corporate capitalist excess. Our interviewee on the phone with us is Michael Marks. He's the executive of Corp Ethics, which campaigns to get big business to change their practices. He spells Marks with an X, which reminded us of Carl. who a century and a half ago got us thinking about corporate greed. I'm Susan Chudy.
1: I'm Stephen Chudy. Michael received his doctorate from the University of Wisconsin and formerly worked for Selection Sciences, a management consulting firm. Their clients include Fortune 500 companies like Hewlett-Packard, Transamerica, Pacific Bell, American Express, Memorex, Fireman's Fund.
0: Such an interesting history, because in the early 1990s, Michael transitioned from corporate and legal consulting to environmental activism. He came to the good side. Now he directs Corp Ethics, which has directed multiple campaigns against major business organizations. Welcome, Michael Marks. It's good to have you here.
2: Thank you. It's a pleasure to be with you.
1: We'd like to open by asking you a little bit more about your background, and particularly what led to that major transition. You were working with the major corps, and now you're basically fighting them.
2: Well, it was quite unexpected. I was 28 years old, and I had a growing management company in San Francisco. I was diagnosed with testicular cancer, and it looked

0: I found out later, ended up being a misdiagnosis.
1: Oh, my gosh.
0: It was, and that was just a day before I was actually scheduled for surgery. But it awakened me to what ended up to be my true purpose. So I transitioned out of my business and started volunteering time and advising the Rainforest Action Network, which was new at that time. And eventually that led me to lead an international boycott against Mitsubishi Corporation on behalf of the World Rainforest Movement. And Mitsubishi at the time was considered the worst destroyer of rainforests in the world.
1: Oh, my gosh.
0: And so that, I kind of became known as the corporate campaign guy in the U.S. environmental movement. It was such a high-visibility campaign, and it changed my life.
1: Wow, that is a dramatic transformation. I love it.
0: Thank you. Yeah, it was.
2: We'll hear more about some of the other campaigns you worked on. Your title talks about how to stop corporate abuse in an age of unbridled greed. And I wanted to ask about that. What has led to this particular era of greed, and how does it differ from capitalism and, I'm about to say, the good old days, the bad old days?
1: Or in times past.
2: Yeah.
1: Was there good capitalism?
0: Yeah. Well, you know, as I've thought about this over the years, and certainly having the name Marx causes me to think about capitalism. My conclusion, and plus my degree was in communications with an emphasis on motivation and persuasion. And I just concluded that it's the nature of human beings. We've evolved from animals. Some of us, like animals, want to be dominant. Wealth facilitates economic, social, political dominance. So some of us are driven to be rich. And rich people want to stay rich, or they want to get richer. So they often vote for conservative political leaders like Trump. Mm-hmm. And conservative leaders in my life really have had two dominant goals. One is to reduce the cost of doing business, mm-hmm. which means they limit the power of labor, they wipe out government regulations, and they also lower or minimize the taxes on the rich. And we're seeing it with Trump, and I saw it with Ronald Reagan years before him. Mm-hmm. So I'll just add that we've had periods of unbridled greed before. I mean, the railroad expansion,
2: yes,
0: the oil discovery mm-hmm. eras that led in many ways to the Gilded Age. There was no federal personal income tax on the rich in the late 1800s when this was happening. And government even joined owners of large companies to block labor strikes. So what's different today is that we've got high-tech companies and their founders, but they're shaping the way we think with social media and artificial intelligence. They're replacing workers with robots and artificial intelligence. Mm-hmm. And as a society, I think we're becoming addicted to these technologies, and as a result, we're more vulnerable to their controls. And so they're pouring hundreds of millions of dollars to swing elections towards conservatives. Mm-hmm. And I think that poses a real challenge for us in terms of managing corporations and reining in this unbridled greed.
1: So you think AI and technology in its various forms has exacerbated the problem? Yeah?
0: Yeah, I think it has the potential to, absolutely. And I think the fact that so much wealth is concentrated
1: yeah.
0: in the hands of yep. so few companies,
1: yep.
0: and that those companies really, they don't want regulations on AI, and they certainly don't want the billions of dollars that they now consider their assets to be taxed in any way like those being proposed by others, certainly by democratic socialists.
1: Mm-hmm.
0: And so I think that, it's definitely a major concern that so much power is concentrated in the hands of so few people.
1: Yep.
2: I wonder, are we as consumers complicit in all of this? We buy a lot of stuff. We just bought a used hybrid.

0: red Honda Civic, and I have to confess, it's a really flashy car. It's bright blue, sporty.
1: But it's used. And
0: it's used. Okay, so we feel good that it was used and it's a hybrid. And now, I feel a little bit bad that it's so much in the consumer culture. I want that thing.
1: Well, that wasn't the motivation.
0: No, my question,
1: we won't air our personal problems here.
0: But over time, have consumers become more addicted to purchasing the kind of stuff that the corporations are pushing on us?
2: Yeah, I think so. When I think about capitalism, in fact, I think, what is the kind of ideal company product? And the answer is, and we've seen certainly evidence of this in the past with the tobacco industry, with opiates, is that it's a product that basically addicts consumers.
1: Mm-hmm.
2: And I think, even as one who started using artificial intelligence, ChatGPT, and subscribing to it after I wrote my book, I'm realizing, wow, you know, when Scott Galloway comes on and says, we really need to resist and unsubscribe, I go, oh, I can see why that might be a tough thing to accomplish, because people really start to rely on AI that gets to know them, it tailors its answers to previous questions it's asked, and it's that addiction that really makes us more vulnerable, I think, to those companies.
1: Yeah, I use ChatGPT, and I am my activist friends don't love that.
2: Mm-hmm.
1: But it so tailors itself to the actual things I'm wanting to focus on. It doesn't beat around the bush. I was trying to plan a vacation, and I said, here are the parameters. And then I changed a few, and it said, okay, then this instead, because you said that you wanted this and this. And I changed them again, and she said, okay, she. which is also, you know, one of those things that can captivate you is, oh, yeah, I don't use the out loud stuff because she's too seductive. But everything I asked created a new adjustment that got closer to what I wanted. And that is really seductive.
2: Yeah, it's extremely seductive. Now that the book has been published by Princeton University Press, one of the things they'd like me to do is write some articles. So, but they've said, look, we need to be very clear. The articles have to be original. They cannot be AI assisted. I went, wow, that's a really interesting challenge, because even Google now starts with Gemini. It's AI.
1: So,
2: you know, what I used to do is, when I'm researching the book, I'd say, you know, give me some tips on what were some of the major labor strikes that really represented the evolution of the labor movement. And then I'd say, and give me the sources. Then I'd get the sources, I'd go look up the sources, and I could write that chapter in my book. But now it's like, wow, I would have to be extremely careful to take anything from AI, because feed through any of the text that I write and see if it's AI flagged as redundant, which in a way is a good thing. You want to know if it's original or whether it's AI assisted, but that just gives me a sense of how much I, even in this short time, started to rely on ChatGPT. Mm-hmm.
1: Right. I was talking with, I'm a writer, and so I have used ChatGPT for research, but I haven't taken anything from ChatGPT. And the reason is, I like to write. I like the creative process of making it happen. And so I don't want stuff from ChatGPT that's going to take away my input, my creativity. But I know exactly what you mean. It's so easy when you're doing research to just kind of pick stuff up.
2: It really is. One of my hobbies is composing songs on guitar.
1: Ah,
2: and,
1: brilliant.
2: You know, one one of the things, a friend of mine who also plays guitar, also composes music, said, well, have you used AI? And I went, no. And he said, well, why don't we just do a little exercise here? And he goes, give me an issue that you're interested in and a couple of parameters. So I did. And then he fed it into AI. And he said to AI, give me a four-stanza song with verses and the chords that you would play to make it have this kind of a feeling. And I have to admit, I was stunned by the creativity that it was able to bring to that exercise. And I also, at that point, resolved I'm never, ever going to go to AI. I'd even get any assistance because I'd feel so guilty. I think also the academic in me, you know, who was, it was just drilled into you, no plagiarism.
1: Yeah, exactly.
2: And so for me, when I wrote my book, I was also really bringing the academic rigor to writing the book.
0: Yes.
2: And that was, I think, really essential in keeping it clean and defensible.
1: And pleasurable. I mean, when you know you've produced it yourself, there's a feeling of contentment or a feeling of accomplishment from having made it yourself. So
0: then you get in the zone.
1: Yeah, yeah. Yeah, we're both academics and both writers. So Steve did most of his writing when there was no such thing as AI. You know what? We could talk about this forever, but should we get back? Because it's so interesting to me. I mean, I don't think you can just dismiss it out of hand, and I think a lot of people are, without really looking at what some of the critical issues are related to it, as your friend.
2: I agree. And by the way, a lot of those critical issues have to do with the environment.
1: Yes.
2: You know, you have, now we can skate away from this topic, and we should, but even now, Microsoft is being attacked for providing advice to, I think it's either Exxon or Chevron, on how to dig, identify other places for digging for oil and how to produce that oil more efficiently to save money. And I'm going, wow, you know, this is embedded carbon in the AI platforms that they're using, and they're not accountable for it.
1: Wow. Mm-hmm. Yeah. Mm-hmm. I'm scared.
2: Yeah, we have to be really careful.
1: Yeah. We want to get back to, and maybe we should have another conversation about this in the future because it's fascinating to me. So you're the executive director of Corp Ethics, and you have a long history of working on campaigns even before you created Corp Ethics. Isn't that true? So could you talk about some of the campaigns that you've engaged in over the years as you were moving into this kind of gigantic role you've taken on?
2: Yeah, the first campaign that I did, as I mentioned, was the Mitsubishi International Boycott for destroying primarily temperate, but also, I mean, tropical, but also temperate rainforests. That then led into the Great Bear Rainforest Campaign, which is, I think, the largest intact temperate rainforest in North America, and it's located on the coast of British Columbia. And in that campaign, my job was really to coordinate a coalition of Greenpeace, NRDC, Rainforest Action Network, and the American Lands Alliance, and additionally some groups like the Sierra Club, working with the groups in Canada and with the First Nations that lived in this in this rainforest, to try to stop three logging companies from logging the last 68 pristine valleys down the coast of British Columbia. And that British Columbia called that the Central Coast Timber Supply and the North Coast Timber Supply. Mm-hmm. Not exactly the most romantic name for some of the most incredible environment. We were successful in that campaign. It became the Great Bear Rainforest Campaign, which we named it. And British Columbia bought it. And then the power to control logging on about 15 to 16 million acres of that forest was shifted back to the First Nations who lived there and had lived there for 10,000 years. So that was that was what really led to me co-founding my first organization, which was Forest Ethics, and subsequently it's become Stand.Earth. And while I was doing that, I was asked by some foundations to design campaigns. So I designed campaigns against the post office for junk mail, against Smithfields for animal cruelty, particularly with pork and hogs. I designed campaigns against Uber and Lyft to get them to go 100% zero emissions with their fleets by 2030, and also against Amazon.com to get it to go 100% zero emission deliveries in at least its last mile deliveries by 2040. And the Uber-Lyft campaign was successful. The Amazon campaign at least got a 50% commitment for deliveries that are net zero. So those were victories in campaigns that I designed. In campaigns that I've done since then, primarily, I would say the tar sands campaign. And that was one where I was asked by two major foundations in the U.S. to manage a pool of several million dollars to recruit, and we ended up recruiting something like 35 different NGOs in the U.S., Canada, and Europe to come together to stop the growth of the tar sands in Alberta, Canada, which was an extremely heavy carbon oil because it just didn't come out of the ground as liquid. You had to strip mine it and then go through all kinds of machinations to be able to dilute it and ship it. And James Hansen, who was the head of NASA's Goddard Space Institute, said that if the tar sands grow to their full capacity, which would be 8 million barrels a day of production, it was game over for climate change. Wow. And we stopped it at just under 3 million when we ended the campaign. So also that was the one most people know as we convinced Obama, pressured Obama actually, to cancel the Keystone XL pipeline, which originally he was not inclined to cancel. But due to 350.org and a lot of other groups, Bill McKibben and the civil disobedience they were willing to do. And funders came on board and said, you know, Mr. President, we're not going to fund your second campaign here if you approve the Keystone XL pipeline. We heard from his pipeline insiders that he was curing that every week from a major donor, and that caused him to tell the Department of State to cancel the permit.
1: So how do you target? I have several questions. How do you decide what corporation you're going to target? How does that come up? And then who do you go after? Like the CEOs, the stockholders?
0: The stockholders, the board.
1: The board. How do you target your campaigns?
2: Well, it's probably the most important decision that you make in any campaign.
1: Yeah.
2: You choose the wrong target, and you spend a lot of money and time going down the wrong path. So I even devoted a whole chapter in my book to laying out the criteria for how to choose the right corporate campaign target. But honestly, in many campaigns, it comes down to the question of, you know, who is the real leader in the industry? Because you want to create a domino effect. If the leader in the industry, the Home Depot, for example, says, yeah, we won't buy from those logging companies in British Columbia until they agree to your demands, well, then that rolls down to Lowe's, which it did. And then that rolls down to the next size companies. So you get a domino effect. So that's one leading strategy. Stand.Earth used that going after Levi Strauss for having their clothing manufactured mm-hmm. in China, but with coal-fired power plants.
1: Oh.
2: So they called it kind of dirty pants is where they kind of focused.
1: That's good. That.
2: But they did it because Levi had the brand name and the credibility that the rest of the industry would likely follow. So that's
1: mm-hmm.
2: one.
1: Mm-hmm.
2: The other is, what company is causing the most harm?
1: Mm-hmm.
2: That's, and then a third one is, what company is most vulnerable to our strengths? Do we have grassroots in major in cities where they have their headquarters, and so we can keep a constant pressure on them with protests of their headquarters, of their offices, etc. And what companies are particularly brand sensitive? So, for example, Whole Foods, which has been a target of corporate campaigns, they've been attacked for things like GMOs in their products because it contradicted their brand image of being environmentally friendly.
1: Mm-hmm.
2: So I've got about 18 criteria, but those are the ones that I would say are probably right at the top of the list.
1: And is it obvious to you, how many campaigns are you ordinarily at this point in your career operating at a time?
2: Well, ideally, we're usually doing one or two.
1: Okay.
2: Because it also depends on the size of the organization. So, for example, I've been in relatively small ones. When I was with Forest Ethics, it was 20 staff. The key is what you've got in terms of staff and money, but also who you can recruit as allies.
1: Okay,
2: so in the Great Barrier Rainforest, you recruit Greenpeace. That's a big ally. NRDC, that's a huge ally.
1: Mm-hmm.
2: Sierra Club, same thing. So, and those NGOs will have multiple campaigns going on at the same time.
1: Right.
2: But usually one or two of them are their premier campaigns getting most of their attention.
1: So are you the one then who you bring them together and you design how the campaign will work? Is that your role, or is it collaborative, or how do you get everybody on the same page?
2: Well, it depends. If, for example, the Pew Charitable Trust contracts with me to design a campaign against the post office for junk mail, I'll do that myself, and I'll call NGOs, activist organizations out there that I know would likely want to be in that campaign, and ask them to kind of review my thinking. However, if a group decides to start a campaign, and they start recruiting allies, they usually will do some preliminary work on the campaign, like a national poll, for example, to just find out, what do consumers think? What are the factors that would really influence them? They then bring those proposed allies together, and my job in the tar sands campaign, for example, was really to facilitate the strategy development among those groups. And the reason you do that, particularly in these more progressive movements, is when people feel that they were consulted, they have greater ownership of the campaign and greater commitment to stay in there when times get tough and commit resources to it.
1: Mm-hmm. And so who does the funding?
2: So the funding usually comes from their members, so Sierra Club, Greenpeace, NRDC, can really draw on funding in part from their members. However, they too must get funding from major charitable foundations. So classically, you'll have Rockefeller Brothers, the Hewlett Foundation, Packard Foundation, there's just a Climate Works Foundation, Marisla, there's a number of kind of second-tier foundations, Panarea, Marisla, et cetera, that are very progressive. They have less money, but they're among the first to get in there and really help you with an important campaign they think has to be waged.
1: Mm-hmm.
0: You operate comfortably with large numbers of these foundations. How did you learn to do that? And you clearly operate on scale, which is extremely difficult to achieve, especially for the kinds of campaigns that you're working on. How did you learn to do this and develop that network?
2: Well, partially it came as a result of that first campaign with Rainforest Action Network. Rainforest Action Network had what they called RAGs, or Rainforest Action Groups, and they were all around the world. And then, so I really learned, oh, if we're going to do this campaign, I've got to get the RAGs involved. So, you know, it was one thing for me to kind of develop the outline of the campaign, but we brought them together and said, okay, in your countries, in your states, you know, how would you do this? There is also, though, part of the World Rainforest Movement that we were working with was Friends of the Earth. They had operations all over the world as well, as did Greenpeace International. And so I had to work with them. And so you kind of learn by doing. And I was fortunate enough to have some people like Randy Hayes, who founded the Rainforest Action Network, you know, to really be able to help me, advise me on how to bring them in, facilitate that strategy work, develop the grant proposal, and then take it out to individual donors as well as to charitable foundations.
0: So you get some funding from grants. What are the other sources of, I'm thinking particularly of Corp Ethics, where do you get your money?
2: Well, some of the money besides charitable foundations and besides organizations and members does come from high donors,
0: mm-hmm.
2: Who will have their own foundation, or but they're not in the Hewlett and Packard kind of categories.
0: Mm-hmm.
2: You know, they too will have people who are the gateway to approaching them. They too will expect a grant proposal. A number of them have made their money as a result of early investments in high tech, for example.
0: Mm-hmm.
2: Well, anyway, there's a number of those early high-tech companies that their founders walked away with hundreds of millions, if not billions of dollars. And so they, too, tend to be a little bit more progressive. They're better educated, and so they, too, can be really good ones to come in and support these campaigns. And a number of them are starting to do that now with climate
1: mm-hmm.
2: Campaigns.
0: Ethics is part of the title of Corp Ethics. Do you have a code of ethics within the Corp? If so, what does it look like, and how do you use that as you talk with your donors and other organizations?
2: Yeah, I think that's a really good question, given the title of the organization.
0: Mm-hmm.
2: You know, we don't have written down, or at least not as as the organization has gotten smaller over the years, as I've kind of shed different parts of it to other organizations as I've gotten older. But, you know, there's this unstated core set of principles and mm-hmm. ethics that you have to operate by. And if you don't, the environmental community for sure, but throw into that the labor community, the health activist community, word gets around, because people who are on your staff today are going to be working for another organization in 3 years, 4 years. They're going to be, their friends are in other organizations. So you have to have a de facto code of ethics. And for groups like ours, de facto code of ethics is always tell the truth when you're challenging corporations and the government. Why? Because if you don't, you could be subject to a defamation suit.
1: Mm.
0: Mm, yeah.
2: Always respect diversity and treat people as equals. Because if you don't, then a movement that has become much more sensitive to equity and is actually even attacking companies for lacking, you know, equal employment opportunities for that based on gender and race, national origin, you'll be called out in a minute.
1: Mm-hmm.
2: We also need to always operate on in an environmentally sustainable manner. So, you know, we have to have 100% recycled paper, usually post-consumer 100% recycled paper as just an example of that. And when we rent vehicles, if we go someplace, we have to rent. Typically, we fly economy, and if we have to fly, and we drive the most fuel-efficient vehicles as a rule. Mm-hmm. We also, as a part of the code of ethics, you have to pay people a livable wage.
1: Mm-hmm.
2: Because it quickly goes around if you're exploiting your workers. And, you know, another one that everybody gets is don't claim victory in a campaign when doing so is false and it's just public relations. There, because everybody knows that it actually makes their job harder if companies think they can get away with seducing an NGO that didn't have enough to really finish the job into kind of lying about its victory and letting the company off the hook.
1: Mm-hmm. This is Ecotopia on KZFR, and we're speaking with Michael Marks. He is the Executive Director of Corp Ethics and author of a new book from Island Press and Princeton University, Reining in the Bulls, How to Stop, I wanted to say more than, How to Stop Corporate Abuse in an Age of Unbridled Greed.
0: We talked in rough outline about a lot of your work, Michael. The bulk of your book is a set of strategies for moving forward. We thought maybe you could tell us a little bit about how those work. I was especially, you talked about creating a target earlier. How do you research this? Who does the research? And particularly, how do you obtain information? It must, for many corporations, be fairly top secret.
2: Yeah, you know, it's surprising how much information about corporations is available publicly. And that was a real shock to me. There's certain things that they can keep as trade secrets internally, but they actually have to file what's called a 10K with the Security and Exchange Commission every year, so that they're in the people that own shares in their company know what's going on in the company, knows what issues it's facing, knows what risks there might be to their investment, etc. So that demands more transparency, or at least it used to under previous presidents than it might in the future under this one. There's ways to get this information. For most organizations, nonprofit advocacy groups, they'll have a staff person or more that can do this work and is familiar with it. And if not, then there's people we can contract. I've contracted with, in the early days, with individuals who did entire workups on a company and on their CEO. And those workups really gave us an insight of what kind of strategy would work with them.
0: Mm-hmm.
2: And in my book, I mentioned Phil Matera, who's with Good Jobs First, who wrote The Dirt Digger's Digest. And it provides a host of resources that tell you all about the company and strategic vulnerabilities. For example, where do they get their loans? Who are their insurance companies? Who are their major business and individual customer segments? Who are their retailers? What's their business strategy? And if you can't get that in your normal library, you can go to a Division I university library, and most nonprofits can access those sources for free. So good research is absolutely key to successful corporate campaigns, and that's where it starts. And then it moves on to choosing a target, which we've talked about. And then it moves from there to really saying, okay, so if this is our target, who and we know this is the issue, who are our allies? Who are the ones we need to recruit into this? And then you bring them in. And who are the funders that are most likely to support a campaign like this? And then once they're in, then you start to do power mapping with them and saying, okay, what is the most effective strategy for influencing the CEO and board of directors to change their policy? Is it customers? If it's customers, what segment of customers? Is it employees? You know, some companies are very responsive to their very expensive, high-tech, well-trained, and in many cases, more progressive employees. And that's been a really important lesson to learn.
1: So
2: some will be more responsive to their shareholders because the CEO is compensated with company stock. And so the last thing they want is the stock value to go down, as is the case for most of their senior managers or senior executives who are likely to also be compensated by the company. So that's where we go into developing the strategy. And then that leads into developing our roles and tactics. Who's going to go after these particular segments, and what are the tactics that are going to be the most effective? And a lot of times you recruit allies who specialize in certain, not just industries, but certain tactics. For example, As You Sow is a shareholder resolution, a company that facilitates shareholder resolution. They're based in San Francisco. And they're great at organizing institutional investors and to really support resolutions to the company to change its behavior around social or environmental or governance issues. So it's kind of how the campaign unfolds. And then after that, it's in large part, how successful are we doing? Are we, and how do we need to adapt the tactics and strategy in the campaign based on how the company's responding?
0: Could you talk us through a campaign?
1: Specifically,
0: we both have the same question.
1: Yeah,
0: yes.
1: Specifically, to get started with this, how do you select a vulnerable area? Maybe you could start with that as an example, and then walk us through maybe a real example or a hypothetical of how you move forward.
2: Uh-huh. Sure. Well, first of all, I talk about in the book, you draw a picture of the company, starting with what's its inputs? Who are its banks? Who are its insurance companies? What government regulations does it have to obey or be accountable for? Where does it get its employees? What universities are its top, where it recruits its top employees? Mm. Like GM recruits from Michigan State. Okay, that's important to know. Amazon.com recruits heavily from University of Washington. That is a potential vulnerability. So those are the inputs. Then you look at the throughputs. And you go, okay, who are the senior executives? What's their background? What's their departments? Which departments are the most critical here? And which of those senior executives is the, what we refer to as the golden boy? You know, the kind of the first among equals, who's most likely to become the CEO when the current one retires. And you go, okay, That's a person who's going to have a lot more power in the company. We need to cause problems for them. And then you also look at the outputs. And the outputs are, how do they sell their product? Is it through franchises that they control? Is it dealerships? Like the Mitsubishi campaign used dealerships. We went after their dealerships because they need their dealerships. Or is it through retailers like Walmart? And a lot of these major companies, Coca-Cola et al., they rely heavily on Walmart. So you go after Walmart. Mm-hmm. And you make demands on Walmart to put demands on their suppliers. So that's kind of the general way that you do it. And then you kind of draw that out, and you begin to bring your allies together and really test it out, and kind of game it out among yourselves and see if it really seems to make sense. And you look at how much is it going to cost us to employ this particular tactic with this particular group, and do we even have the money, and what's the likelihood it'll pay off? So you really go into some important like campaign business decisions, and that pretty much helps you sort out where you go, who goes, which of your groups goes there, and what they do as a priority tactic.
1: So give a couple of things. One is you said we go after, and I wanted to know, and maybe this is the same question, we go after them and what the tactics are. I think that's the same question, but maybe not. When you go after somebody, what does that mean in terms of tactics, I guess?
2: Well, for example, I think earlier you asked, and the example that came to mind was the tar sands campaign. Since we ended up in this strategic place I didn't expect, and I'm not even sure a lot of the groups expected when we came into it. When we started looking at who are the oil companies producing the oil, and what was limiting them from being able to get it to the international market and into the U.S. market, we really kind of drew that diagram out, and we went, oh, it's pipelines. Mm-hmm. And they don't have enough pipelines right now to expand to 8 million barrels a day, which is their goal. So we need to stop the pipelines. All right, where are the likely pipelines? Well, they're in British Columbia because they want to get the oil to the British Columbia coast so they can ship it to China. Oh, it's probably going to come down through Montana, North Dakota, Nebraska, and down to Texas, because it's a heavy crude, and the refiners that could really convert that into diesel were on the Texas coast. So went, oh, okay, so they're going to propose a pipeline, and sure enough, they did. And then we went, okay, where is that oil going to go? And it's going to go on to the international market. And in fact, there were information we got from their 10K that suggested that's exactly where it was going. So it wasn't even going to come into the U.S., even though the pipelines were going through the U.S. So that shaped a couple of strategies. One, groups in Canada really focused heavily on the proposed pipeline that was going to go through British Columbia, and they worked heavily on, I think, what it was, the Big East pipeline that was going to go through Quebec and over to the east coast of Canada to ship it to the EU. And then groups in the U.S. really concentrated on stopping the Keystone XL pipeline and any other pipelines that were proposed. And so that was the first thing. Then, as a result of what we learned about where the oil was going to go onto the international market, it framed our messaging. So the communications groups and aspects of NGOs were able to say in the Midwest, in Nebraska and other places, we get all of the costs, we get none of the benefits. And that ended up being a really kind of a sticky framing. That really kind of shaped, it also shaped where which groups we put more money into, because they needed more resources and human power to really mobilize people. Like Bold Nebraska ended up being a critical organization. And there was an alliance called Cowboys and Indians Alliance, which was Native communities in America aligning with ranchers and farmers who did not want the state declaring eminent domain and running pipelines across their fields and endangering their crops. So there's an example of how once we did some research and we did some graphic representation of how the business needed to flow to succeed, it became obvious what the strategy and tactics would be and where the money had to go.
1: And when you put pressure in various ways on these organizations, do you think that it changes them at all? Do they move towards some sort of conversion experience like yours? Or do they just say, this is the cost of doing business?
2: I think it changed them. It doesn't change all of them. But, for example, after we did the Home Depot campaign, the Staples campaign, I went back and I thought, well, let's find out if it changed these companies. The Nike campaign, too, that Global Exchange did. And I talked to some of the senior level managers in Nike, Staples, the Home Depot, and Office Depot. And what I learned from them was that indeed it did change their culture, that it was the first time they really even realized that they had a risk from being to their brand of being environmentally unfriendly. They just were so focused on their normal business, they never even assumed that they had to think about anything beyond their delivery docks, i.e., you know, where their products came from and what destruction those products were actually facilitating. So that was, for me, that was very enlightening. We also saw, for example, in companies like Staples, where a third level manager says, well, I'm now a senior level executive, and I've got a big staff, and I've got a lot more budget, and it's all because of that campaign. And now they want me to look, make sure that then have our eyes out for any other kinds of risks, particularly in the environmental arena that we might be facing. So it definitely changes. And I'll give you one last example, the Home Depot. So the Home Depot, as a result of our campaign, stopped committed to stop importing old growth rainforest timber products from those companies and from British Columbia. Well, later after that campaign, they were approached by a group that was started by Lois Gibbs called Mind, and their campaign was called Mind the Store. I think they were toxic free future or something like that. And they were going after Home Depot. As it turns out, Home Depot was much easier for them to convince to get rid of, I think it was methyl chlorophates out of some of their paint stripping products, which were killing people, literally killing people who were cleaning stripping products in closed rooms. And partially it was a result of Home Depot knew what it was like to be the subject of a campaign, and they did not want to take that risk again. So, yeah, I think it does change their corporate culture. I'll speak even more broadly. I think one of the reasons we've seen DEI in diversity, equity, inclusion, and also, what is it, ESG, environment, social, and governance initiatives in shareholder resolutions that a lot of companies committed to be more responsible in those areas, the reason was because there was a history of corporate campaigns against many of those companies. And this was a way to kind of at least put a more socially and environmentally framework around the work they were doing. And as it turns out, it attracted investors and made them more profitable.
1: Wow. Yeah, that's the kind of outcome you want to hear about. Just have a couple minutes here. Our listeners include a number of activists in areas like peace and war, the military budget, the environment, obviously, poverty, homelessness. How can an individual become involved in campaigns that are clearly on a larger scale than anything we can do kind of right here in our little place?
2: Yeah, and I'm glad you asked that question because, honestly, my book does focus, I think, on these more mid-range kind of and larger NGOs. But I think a lot of the principles I tried to communicate, I kept in mind that they would apply to smaller campaigns. But let me give you some examples. ICE, the ICE deportations campaign. There were activists and groups in Minneapolis who were going after the Hilton and other companies who were putting up the ICE agents, who were feeding the ICE agents, and were really going after them to commit that they would not continue to do that. There was a local community, local activists going after a national issue, but on a local level that was powerful. The same thing happened with the airlines, with Avilo Airlines. In several towns across the United States, there was outrage that Avilo was contracted by the Department of Homeland to fly deportees to other countries. And places like Salem, Oregon, I believe, is one of them that just said, you know, if you're going to do that, you can't land your airplanes. You can't use our airport anymore.
1: Mm.
2: And the threat of rescinding their permit in that community is actually what caused Avilo, after several communities said that would happen, to stop flying deportees.
1: Wow.
2: So that's first
1: great.
2: Way.
1: Yeah.
2: The second way is take an issue that you really care about. You go, well, for me, it was the environment, but even within the environment, what's an issue you care about? Get on Google, or for that matter, get on AI, and ask what groups out there are really waging campaigns on this issue. Who are they going after? And you can either become a member of that group, you can make a donation to that group, you can become a digital activist member of the group, which means you're available when they need petitions, when they are recruiting volunteers to go out and be involved in demonstrations, or even to do certain things online and then, you know, send it to their supporters. And the other thing you can do, and I do talk about this in the book, is you can crowdsource your own campaign. You can literally start your own campaign, which is what some of the great campaigners, you know, of the past and of the future have done. There's places, there are apps like GiveButter, Change.org, Indiegogo, Chuffed, I think Mighty Cause. Those are all ones that you can get online. You can make your case online, and they'll help you circulate it and raise money, and you could tell them exactly what you're raising the money for, and you could start small, and as you get that money and you get more donors on board, you can start to build it and escalate your campaign. So there's things we can do. And hey, data centers are now a really, really hot and important campaign topic.
1: Yeah. Mm-hmm.
2: And that's also happening in a lot, hundreds of local communities
1: now
2: throughout the U.S. And many of them are right now starting for the first time to go, how do we organize these campaigns against these major corporations who in some instances won't even tell us that they're the ones that are putting in this data center?
1: Thank you, Michael Marks. We literally have 1 minute left. The book is Reining in the Bulls, How to Stop Corporate Abuse in the Age of Unbridled Greed. It was published this August by Island Press, which is now affiliated with the Princeton University Press. You can learn more at corpethics.org. This is one of the most hopeful interviews I think we've had in a while.
0: You're
1: so,
0: right. Yes.
1: Yeah. So thank you so much, Michael Marks.
0: Thank you so much, Michael.
2: Thank you. It's been my pleasure. I really appreciate that you're covering this topic.
1: Yes.
0: You've been listening to Ecotopia on KZFR. Coming up momentarily at Sprouts Radio at 6 o'clock, followed by Project Censored. At 6:30, we have just a fraction of a minute to tell you, coming up a week from Thursday, the Chico Peace Alliance, as part of its summer lecture series, is going to sponsor Keith Runyon. He's the General Secretary of Quaker Earth Care Witness, a group that is doing a lot of great activist work. Thursday, August 27th, 6 to 7:30 at the Women's Club, he will talk about how ecological devastation compounds systemic violence. And he'll talk about what we can do in our local areas to do a better job of preserving the environment. He's got a great phrase. He said, peace on earth depends on peace with earth. Thank you very much for listening to Ecotopia this evening. 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
4: 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And the only way we can do something about that is when we imagine and dream and then figure it out together.
3: I'm Lynn Borton, host of Choose to Be Curious, a show all about curiosity. Today on Sprouts, we explore curiosity and articulating a new American dream. Come, choose to be curious with us. I was living in Philadelphia when we celebrated the bicentennial. I remember a lot of flags and bunting, tall ships, and surely there were fireworks, although I don't really remember. I was 15, and I wish now I'd felt some compulsion then to reflect on the occasion, to anchor myself in it in some manner I could remember, revisit, perhaps reevaluate. But, well, I was 15. 50 years later, I was hoping to make more of the moment. I've been asking myself, how does one meaningfully mark the 250th anniversary of a Declaration of Independence, of the launch of this brave and optimistic experiment in representation and democracy? Should it be about looking forward, backward, inward, outward? All of the above, I think. So I'd been casting around trying to find what felt like the right curiosity conversation about our semi-quincentennial celebration when I realized it was right in front of me. Describing herself as curious about everything, sure of almost nothing, making sense of America, herself, and the world, Philippa Pham Hughes is a Washington, D.C.-based social sculptor, speaker, and writer, all of which sounds and is marvelous, but doesn't really get at the joyful, hopeful gift that is Philippa's alchemist touch. You'll see. She applies rational thinking and an aesthetic of care and delight to her work in democracy building, civic engagement, and repairing the social fabric of our country, one creative conversation at a time. For years, Philippa crisscrossed the country looking for America, coaxing forth our individual and collective stories of what it means to be American. By breaking bread, making art, and sinking into conversations across what sometimes feels like insurmountable divides, she's found compelling evidence of our tremendous generosity, passion, empathy, ingenuity, and curiosity. Her latest effort took all of that to the next level and asked, what do you dream for America for the next 250 years? She's not offering answers, just space for the conversation, trusting us to figure it out together using art as a catalyst. If that isn't the loveliest curiosity-centric approach to the big questions posed by this big anniversary, I don't know what is. And I'm delighted to have Philippa Pham Hughes join me today from Washington, D.C. So welcome, Philippa.
4: Wow, that was amazing. And I'm really impressed that you could pronounce semi-sesquicentennial, whatever. I still can't say it right.
3: It helped when I finally figured out that it's half of quincentennial, right? Okay. It's half of 500. Yes. I was like, how very Roman numeral-esque. So welcome back. I can't believe it's been 6 years since we first talked about Curiosity Connects Us.
4: I know, and a lot has happened since then.
3: I know, you have been busy. So what emerged for you from where you were 6 years ago and what it means to be an American? I mean, that's sort of, I feel like that's the undergirding of today's efforts. So what came out of that for you?
4: Yeah. Well, you know, I, like you said, I crisscrossed the country and I was asking my fellow Americans from, you know, Alaska to Texas to Iowa, you know, what does it mean to be American? And of course, I found out that it means a lot of things because there's 330 million of us and we're all so different and each region is so different. And that's sort of what makes America great is all these differences, but we're all kind of, you know, in it together. Like it's such an idealistic and, you know, optimistic way to look at our country. And I really believe it. And it really underscored it for me having these conversations. But I went looking for America and my sort of tagline is, and I found myself.
3: Yeah.
4: Like I think I benefited the most from having all of those conversations. And so I'm actually writing a book about what I learned, not only about our country, but about myself and showing people like, we need to be having these conversations. It's partly to repair our divides, to achieve the highest and greatest vision of our country, but also of ourselves. So I think that's what those conversations mostly did for me. It's kind of selfish, but I want everybody to have that experience.
3: So I don't think that's selfish at all. I mean, I think we always start with something that's grounded in us, right? The generosity that makes it not selfish is when we take it outside ourselves. I think that's what you've done. And I think that's very exciting for starters.
4: Yeah, I kind of went outside and then back inside and then back outside. And, it's like back and forth, because I think that's the way we ought to be engaging with our communities and our country and each other.
3: Yeah, very iterative, very iterative. And I found myself thinking a lot about this idea of dream in our sense of ourselves and as a country. You know, it's this very hopeful, optimistic, big thinking. It's a goal, but it's also maybe a little elusive, maybe not real, definitely an evolving thing. And as you say, I think it's in your curator statement for A New American Dream, it's not pie. And I wanted to invite you to explain that, because I laughed out loud, and then I stopped and I thought, that's actually a really, really important reminder.
4: Well, one of the things that kept coming up over and over in all these conversations and talking about what it means to be American was also, what is this American dream? Like, that's why a lot of people have immigrated to this country in pursuit of this American dream.

0: you know, the second and third generations of that, of our family, are doctors and lawyers, and you know, they truly achieved what we think of as the American dream. But you know, he said, "Oh, your family seized the American dream," and that just really, what do you mean? And that's where the pie comes in, because it felt in that moment like, are you saying we took something away from you? We took some of the pie and you have less pie, you know? Anyway, so I don't know what exactly he meant. I think he meant it as a compliment, and I'm just going to let him have that. But it really got me thinking about, people come here to achieve this American dream, but some other people think that, you know, immigrants are taking away the American dream from somebody else maybe who's more deserving. That's one part of the exploration that I want to think about during this exhibition. But as you said in your intro, I also want to think about the future. We have to know the past to understand the future. But for me at this point, I'm thinking less about the last 250 years. I'm thinking more about the next 250 years.
1: So I want you to talk about what that actually looks like, what you're getting people to do. But also, I'm thinking a lot about the effect that your evident curiosity about others' ideas of that future, what influence it has on people and those dreams or their expression and exploration.
0: I guess my overlay on the way we think about the future is, I think I've told you this before, like, I'm an annoyingly positive person, an
1: optimist. I know, it's so refreshing, let me just say.
0: But I do bring that up because, you know, I'm surrounded by people who are seeing the world in very dark terms. And I get that. I think sometimes, like, when you're a little too optimistic, people think you're too dumb to see as it is. But I do see the world as it is. But I also see that we can do something about that. And the only way we can do something about that is when we imagine and dream and then figure it out together. And it just seems so easy and hokey, but that is literally how it works. That's how every change that has ever happened, ever, has worked, is that somebody had the idea and then worked toward it.
1: I had a great conversation with Kevin Kelly somewhere in the last year or two, and he talked about having a commitment to radical optimism. It's like, nothing good has ever happened without somebody believing that it could. And so he makes the choice to be optimistic, but he says, I'm not utopian, I'm not Pollyanna. I just make this choice to believe that there are better ways of doing things, because otherwise, how on earth are they going to happen? I feel like that's what you're doing here too.
0: Absolutely. And, you know, it's just too easy to kind of spiral into this negative space where, I don't know how to say it any more differently than, like, I'm just not, I've complained enough, as you know, I've complained enough. And, like, don't get me wrong, I spend plenty of time, like, railing about things that I don't like. But
1: so what does it look like? I mean, what are the experiences that you're creating for people in this new bracket American dream? Because they're quite wonderful and varied.
0: Yes. Well, so there's two parts to it. The first part is three installations in the Heyrich House Museum, which is just this wonderful space. And I was excited about doing something there in particular because it is an actual house museum. And I started this decade-long conversation in my own house with just a few people around my dining table talking about, you know, why did people vote the way they did, you know, et cetera. And that's what evolved over the last decade. And so I like the idea of, like, going back to an actual home that can actually fit more people in it.
1: Nice.
0: So that was very important to me, to do it in an actual house museum. And plus, they're just wonderful and easy people to work with. And the history of the house really fits with the ideas that I'm playing around with, because Mr. Christian Heyrich was a German immigrant in the 1800s and built the largest business, the largest employer outside the government in Washington. And he literally achieved the American dream. And yet, during World War I, when we were fighting the Germans, he was essentially asked to give a loyalty pledge, even though he had, like, achieved so much. And so here we are still having that same conversation. That was a long sort of explanation of why there. The three art installations

0: in the house are all asking people, you know, to imagine the future in different ways. And so mine in particular is asking people to imagine the American dream. And I'm collecting their dreams on these little cards that are in these photo albums, which people can look through. And people spend a lot of time looking through that. And so it feels like another way of having a conversation with people who have come through before them and then who will come through after. So I haven't quite figured out what I'm going to do with all these cards yet, but something's going to come down the line.
1: You're listening to Sprouts Radio from the Grassroots, a weekly program bringing you local radio productions of global interest. I'm your host, Lynn Borton, and my guest is social sculptor Philippa Pham Hughes. We're talking about curiosity and describing a new American dream. These sort of time capsules, I mean, these sort of capturing like 50 years from or 500 years from now, like, how does that sound? What does that look like? What are the conversations that we're still having? Or, wow, I can't believe they were worried about that. Why weren't they worried about this? It's such a gift to the future.
0: Totally. And I remember the bicentennial also. I was a little kid. I had just come to the United States. Mm. So, you know, I was thinking about like how I hadn't been taught things that a lot of children are taught at by that age, like the Pledge of Allegiance or, you know, the little traditions. I don't think I had eaten American pie, you know, apple pie at that point. So, you know, I had this weird experience of like, I'm celebrating America's 200th birthday. And I remember all the bicentennial stuff, like the decorations and the music, but I didn't really know what it meant at that point.
1: Well, I don't know. I mean, I grew up in it, a bunch of my childhood in Philadelphia, where like there's no escaping it, right? And I'm not sure I knew what it meant, which is what's so attractive to me about what you're doing now, sort of asking us, well, like, what do we mean?
0: Yeah.
1: Not that there's a right answer, but just that there are good questions.
0: You know, we're talking about us as children during that time, but even adults, we don't take time to sit and pause and just really reflect on those kinds of questions. We just take it for granted. Right. And so that's sort of what these installations in the house are about. Like, they're set up so that you sit, have a moment to pause. There's space for more than one person to sit. So maybe you'll have a conversation with somebody, you know, who knows. But the point is to actually just give you a chance to reflect. But then the second piece of the exhibition is the programming. And I'm very excited about that because that's when people will actually gather in groups to explore this question of, you know, what is the American dream? What is the next 250 years? But they'll do it in different fun ways. So, for example, there's a cabaret. There's a comedy storytelling night. There's a performance art piece called Cut Fruit. So, you know, the idea is like, we can have these conversations in different fun ways. It doesn't always have to be sitting around a table having a meal, which, as you know, I love, and that will actually happen also. It's just kind of opening up people's minds so that, you know, unlocking different parts of our creativity and mind. Mm-hmm,
1: mm-hmm. What is it about an art experience that you think opens people for those conversations?
0: I mean, you know, I love art. I love art. I love art in all its forms, not just visual. You know, I go to performances. I love it all. But I also am realistic about art, you know, the power of art. I fully believe in this transformative power of art in the sense that it brings people in. It opens people's minds to a different way of looking at things. All the things that we know that art can do. There's a really great book called Your Brain on Art. You should interview that woman.
1: Yes.
0: That shows you the science of what art does to your brain. So it's very well documented, very well proven. But at the end of the day for me, art isn't it isn't the end. You know, it's not what we're going toward. It's the thing that gets us into the room, because that's what social sculpture is about. It's about the people in the room having the conversations, forming the relationships. That's, for me, the art. That's the completion of the artwork. You know, the painting, the performance, that for me is just sort of the stage setting. Yeah, I don't want to call it decoration because it's not decoration, but it's the thing that makes possible the conversation and the relationship, which for me is the most important thing that we can be doing with one another right now.
1: Yeah, I mean, you talk about this as a relational thing, and you say, you know, we either we build it together or it collapses. Tell me what you mean by that.
0: You know, there's a thing that I'm really excited about right now in terms of an actual policy or structural reform that's bubbling up in the democracy world. It's called proportional representation. It's a way of being better represented by our politicians. The reason why I bring that up is because it's about creating more political parties. And then I was like, well, why do we even need political parties? Like, why can't we just, you know, why can't we just vote for the individual? Why do we need to vote for the party? And the guy who wrote the book on this system of proportional representation said, political parties is where you build power. That's how you get things done. And so, okay, so let's set aside the political part of it. The way we get things done is when people come together, like no individual can actually do anything. You actually need support staff. You need people to make copies and write speeches. Like no one person can do all of those tasks. Going back to the thing we said earlier, nothing has ever been done without a group of people who came together to make it happen because there's just too many tasks. It's just a logistical, you know, at one level, it's just a logistical problem.
1: But I'm thinking a little bit about this idea of sort of how we support one another in these dreams. And I'm wondering whether so far the conversations have included how we sort of stay together in conversation with this, that it's not just a once and, you know, come back in 50 years, but is part of the dream, part of the vision, part of the practice, a way of getting to more conversation. I was about to say returning to more conversation, but I don't actually know if there was ever more or less conversation. I mean, it feels like we're in an incurious time, right? And anything that introduces more curiosity seems to me to be a good thing. Are you seeing evidence of people wanting to stay in these conversations and having strategies for doing that?
0: Lynn, this is why I love talking to you, because this question gets at the core of something that I'm really struggling with. You know, even though I have been organizing these kinds of conversations for, like I said, nearly a decade now, one of the things that I've really become disheartened over is that the conversations have gotten more difficult to have. Mm-hmm. It's gotten more difficult to bring people into the conversation. And that's indicative of the divides that are happening in our country. The divides are getting worse, not better. And I, you know, one problem is that even though I was going around the country and when I was able to get the people into the room, it was amazing. I can point to so many moments of like connection and people cried, you know, like it was wonderful. So I have a lot of like little individual stories I could tell. But at some level, I feel like a bit of a failure. Like, did people continue the conversations? I don't think so. Did a movement get started, you know, where people had conversations all over the country? You know, I know not. That did not happen. You know, we are in this moment of literally not wanting to talk to each other. I was bringing up those like individual connections, those wonderful individual, small conversations, because we need to be able to do that over and over. People would leave those conversations feeling invigorated and just like, wow, we can totally do this. But then it wouldn't happen again.
1: Yeah.
0: And so that is my challenge right now, is how do we bring people into those conversations, but sustain it over a long period of time, meet often, over, like say maybe we meet over a year and we meet once a week, once a month, anything more than just feeling good about having had it once and then leaving and kind of doing nothing after that. So anyway, you really pinpointed the one thing that I know that it works, but I don't know how to sustain it yet.
1: Are there little things, little steps that people could take? Like if you had a wish for everybody to do one thing that would move us a step in the right direction, is there something you think people could or should be doing?
0: This is a really tough question, because the thing that first came to mind is still like not quite enough, but nothing's ever enough, right? You know, like,
1: right.
0: But the thing that came to my mind though was to have like those kinds of little conversations that you have when you're out in the world, like with the person who's making your coffee, the checkout person, like to be constantly having those micro conversations, the person sitting next to you on the bus, any kind of connection you can make like that. I think I read an article, there is research around those micro conversations.
1: Yeah.
0: And we just need to be less afraid of each other.
1: Yeah.
0: I don't know. I feel like in the olden days, I feel like I used to talk to people all the time. Now I'm like kind of fearful, you know, I don't know. But, you know, the thing that I was going to say, though, that is a limiting factor to that is that, unfortunately, we have become very self-segregated. You know, we have the rural-urban divides. Even neighborhoods are segregated, you know, ideologically and in other ways, but certainly ideologically. So, you know, I walk around D.C. I live right in D.C., but I'm mostly talking to people who are like me. Yeah. And so I think, how can we start talking to people unlike ourselves? Like, that's where the real magic happens.
1: Mm-hmm. Mm-hmm. All right. I'm going to leave it with the magic. And I'm going to invite you to put two things that wouldn't necessarily get together with my big jar of wannabe analogies. Are you game for this?
0: Here we go.
1: All right. Okay. Actual jar. I have slips of paper in here with random words on them. One for you, one for me, one for our listeners. And we're going to make an analogy to curiosity with whatever is on here.
0: A lot of my art practice is actually around bringing things together that don't normally go together.
1: I know. I feel like this is very on theme. Okay. Yours is a quill pen. How is curiosity like a quill pen? Mine is used gum. I have one for our listeners. So do you want me to go first or do you want to give it a shot?
0: Well, mine's easy.
1: Okay, go.
0: I think it's easy. I don't know. a quill pen. I mean, a pen. I guess, I don't know. It's easy because I like to write. And I literally just wrote a blog today where I started in one place and then I ended up in a very unexpected other place. And it took me all day to write to finally get to that other place. And, you know, and I don't know. I'm just so proud of myself for being able to make this unexpected connection.
1: Yeah.
0: Two things, but it's because I kept forcing, like, I'm like, that's not quite right. I kept asking one more question. I kept, you know what I mean? Like, I was really pushing myself and really asking myself to not do the thing that would have been obvious and easy. And I don't know, I think that takes a certain level of curiosity to keep pushing yourself beyond the expected thing.
1: Yeah, bravo. Bravo. You are a rare blog writer to start in one place and end in another. Let me just say. Very nice. Okay, used gum. Well, used gum is evidence of having chewed on something. Mm. And I think curiosity is chewing on things. So hopefully we're not sticking it under our desks and walking away from it. Okay, listeners, yours is flax. How is curiosity like flax?
0: Flax is a hard one. I'm going to think about that.
1: I know. I'm really interested to see what people come up with. No wrong answers. How is curiosity like flax? Let me know. Facebook, Instagram, Blue Sky, hashtag analogy. Well, Philippa, thank you so much for this, but mostly for getting started. I mean, I sort of share your optimism that at some point, something's going to catch. It'll seed new conversations. So thank you for doing that.
0: Thank you for keeping going for so long as well. Like, this is how it's going to happen, is persistence and consistency.
1: You've been listening to a Choose to be Curious conversation. Find more online at choosetobecurious.com. You can share your flax analogy on Facebook, Instagram, and Blue Sky at Choose to be Curious, hashtag analogy. Many thanks to my inspiring sculptor of dreams and democracy, Philippa Pham Hughes. And that's it for Sprouts. The Sprouts theme music is Torpedoes on Tuesday by Poison Control Center. 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That's ursula@pacifica.org. This week's episode was produced by me, Lynn Wharton, here in Arlington, Virginia. 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

0: Welcome to the Project Censored radio show on Pacifica Radio. I am your co-host, Eleanor Goldfield. And this week, we're circling back to a show that first aired in April of this year, titled The Violation and Capitulation of Higher Ed. First up, I sit down with Zachary Levinson to talk about the war on sociology and what happens when the academic governing body deems all existing sociology textbooks illegal in the state of Florida. Zach highlights the purposefully vague verbiage of new policies, the anti-intellectualism fueling them, and why educators must never self-censor or comply in advance. Next up, my co-host Mickey Huff sits down again with Nolan Higdon to talk about his latest book, Mag Academy, on how corporatism paved the way for the hostile takeover of higher ed. Nolan discusses the neoliberalization of academia, the purposeful devaluing of professors and treatment of students as customers that all predate the current attacks on higher ed. He also warns of the dangers of compliance in advance and the smooth rhetoric of corporate takeovers wrapped in social justice ideologies. All this and more coming up on Project Censored. Thanks, everyone, for joining us at the Project Censored radio show on Pacifica Radio. I'm your co-host, Eleanor Goldfield, and we're very glad right now to be joined by Zachary Levinson, who's Associate Professor of Sociology at Florida International University. He's the author of the award-winning book, Delivery as Dispossession. Zach, thanks so much for joining us.
1: Yeah, of course. Thanks for having me.
0: Absolutely. So I want to dive right into an article that you published with Truth Out last month titled, Florida has deemed all existing intro to sociology textbooks illegal and produced its own. Sounds good. And you note that new instructions prohibit by law, for instance, explaining, quote, unequal outcomes between men and women in terms of institutional sexism. Also prohibited is the discussion of systemic racism, institutional racism, or historical discrimination, which I guess you can't talk about the history of the United States. You cannot state an intent of institutions today to oppress persons of color. You cannot describe when, how, or why individuals determine their sexual orientation and or gender identity, end quote. Oy. Now, according to a simple search that I did earlier of the definition of sociology, it states that sociology is the scientific study of human society that focuses on society, human social behavior, patterns of social relationships, social interactions, and aspects of culture associated with everyday life. So my personal understanding here is that you are not actually allowed to discuss sociology as a sociology professor. Zach, what's your take on it?
1: Yeah, I mean, the way it plays out, these legal restrictions, you know, don't prohibit the teaching of sociology across the board. What they do is prohibit the teaching of sociology in a context where sociology is in what's called the general education curriculum. So if students who are not sociology majors could have previously taken a class like Intro to Sociology and fulfilled a social science requirement, as many, you know, this is sort of a standard way of organizing college. You major in one thing, and then there are other options. It's been removed from even taking it as an option. And so while the state is framing it as in they're no longer requiring people to take sociology, it's important to note it was never actually required. Now they're removing it, even the option of taking sociology to fulfill your social science requirements. They are telling you you can take American history in the late 19th and early 20th centuries. You can take a series of approved social science classes, but not sociology.
0: I can only imagine what those American history classes are like. Hey, we're great, and we're done. So, I mean, how did we get here? What can you talk a little bit about Florida Statute 1007.25, a law that seems as dangerous and stupid as it is vague?
1: Sure. So this comes out of what many of your listeners probably know is the Stop Woke Act. And when that was first implemented, a federal judge suggested it amounted to something of a ministry of truth, to use his exact terminology. At the time, he prohibited the state from dictating content to professors. And so what they did is revise the thing into the law we have today. It passed through the Senate. It was called SB 266. And this became the Florida statute that you just cited. What it does explicitly is in all general education curriculum classes, and by gen ed, I mean this kind of core curriculum thing I was just describing, for all gen ed classes, it prohibits a few things. So one, the teaching of identity politics, if you were to ask 100 people in a room what are identity politics, probably no one could define it. It's left unspecified in the law. It includes a prohibition on teaching systemic racism, sexism, and a whole slew of other frameworks. And here's the kicker. The final clause in that sentence that prohibits the teaching of systemic racism, sexism, etc., as inherent in the United States. So it's unclear what it means. You know, if you were to say, well, it exists, but it's not inherent, is it therefore okay? I teach sociology inside of a larger global studies program. I don't tend to teach about the US. So is it okay if I talk about it in a non-US context? And then additionally, there's some language on only teaching proven fact as opposed to speculative material. You wonder how they're teaching then math or philosophy. And then finally, an emphasis on Western civilization and wherever possible, teaching the Declaration of Independence and the Constitution, as if those are texts that would be relevant to a global sociology class. And since I wrote that piece, there's a new major development, which is about a week and a half ago, the Board of Governors met. And this is the body, you know, in a place like California, they have the Board of Regents. In Virginia, they have the Board of Visitors. Each state tends to have a governing body. Ours is called, in Florida, the Board of Governors. And it governs the 12 university campuses in the state. And Ray Rodriguez, the chancellor of the Board of Governors, without putting this on the agenda, ended up putting forward a motion that removed sociology altogether from the gen ed curriculum at on every campus in the state. And he did this. I mean, it was interesting because on the one hand, this was the removal just narrowly of one class, Intro to Sociology. But he proceeded by launching into this entire speech, denigrating sociology as a discipline, saying it's a mushy science, quoting DeSantis, and then going on and on and saying that he took sociology classes, but in his day, it wasn't politicized. It's been, quote, ideologically captured. And his sole evidence, you know, this is what's interesting here. He did quote a number of faculty, all of whom opposed the measure that he was trying to implement. He couldn't find a single faculty member in any department to back him. And in fact, the faculty representative on the Board of Governors also voted against it and gave an impassioned speech. The only evidence he could produce was the title of the upcoming American Sociological Association meeting this coming August. And it's called something like it's called Dismantling the Status Quo. That's it. You know, it's anyone who practices any kind of empirical social science knows that the entire point is that we begin from the status quo and then see how we can go beyond it. And that's all that was intended there. And then finally, I'll say what's really weird about this is I actually looked up the years that he was in college. And as it turns out, the first year he was in college, the theme of the American Sociological Association meeting was called Public Sociology. And the president, Herbert Gans, who coined that phrase, is one of the most prominent advocates of public policy, and it's, you know, as following from sociological research. A couple years later, William Julius Wilson, also a major advocate of public policy, was president of the ASA. So, you know, this idea that there's been some major shift is a little bizarre when you actually look at the record here. And second, I would just say, his problem seems to be that there are public policy implications that follow from empirical research. And I would wonder then why every campus in the state seems to have a public policy school, why they're tending to open these large civic centers, always, you know, using ideological litmus tests to hire folks. At FIU, Florida International University, where I teach, we have one called the Adam Smith Center, freedom.fiu.edu. There's one at Florida State. There's one at the Hamilton Center at University of Florida. They're opening these nakedly ideological centers and explicitly in the name of advocating a certain politics. They're not, you know, they don't hide that fact. And then they go and accuse those of us doing empirical research of having a political agenda, which feels rather like gaslighting. I don't know what other word to use here.
0: Yeah, well, when you do it, it's propaganda. When they do it, it's just good policy, clearly.
1: That, and also I'll just say, we're not even doing the it here. Like,
0: right, because you're not allowed to.
1: Well, and even if we were, I mean, we're teaching sociological research methods and how to do empirical research here. Like, this is, it's a very strange claim.
0: Yeah, I mean, well, it's kind of like if, when you start studying climate science, you come to the conclusion that climate change is a thing and humans are causing it. But if you don't want people to come to that conclusion, then you have to somehow make it seem like the science itself is faulty or wrong or evil or, you know, what have you. So it's definitely shooting the messenger.
1: Right. I mean, a doctor reaches a diagnosis. It's a little bizarre here.
0: Well, and I want to kind of get into like how this came to pass, because you talk about this in the article, but I think it's also interesting like how these things kind of goose step forward, if you will. So the law passes, and then public universities, you know, set out to try to comply it, setting up task forces to get the job done. Can you talk a little bit about that?
1: Yeah, absolutely. So, you know, for us, the law is ambiguous here. I mean, as I mentioned, things like prohibition on teaching identity politics, that's not a blanket prohibition on naming the existence of gender or race or something like it, right? The law does not blanketly prohibit this. And so my department asked for guidance from the provost's office on campus. And the provost, for your listeners, is the chief academic officer on campus. This is typically who we would ask. So our department head, on behalf of all of us, the chair reached out to the provost and asked, what can we teach here? And instead of providing a direct answer, you know, she was required to ask the staffers for the Board of Governors, as she did. And what ended up happening is that the Board of Governors convened a textbook committee, and they deemed all existing textbooks illegal to teach in the state of Florida, every single published textbook. Now, they'll deny this. What they'll say is that that's not the case. They couldn't find one that was compliant. You'd be the judge as to what that means, right? So they convene this thing. They get two sociology professors from the university system in the state, two from the college system in the state, so like two-year colleges. And then we don't know quite who else was on it because the records aren't public, nor was there a public agenda, nor are the records of the meetings public. I do know that a fairly prominent national conservative figure, you know, and not as in just nationally prominent conservative, but a movement called the National Conservatives, the NatCons, Jason Jewell, was involved. He was brought from a Christian college in Alabama in by DeSantis. Jose Arevalo, who did his PhD at Hillsdale College. You might be familiar with Hillsdale, the small Christian university in southern Michigan. So they're brought in, and they're the ones deeming all of the stuff in existing textbooks, to use their word, non-compliant. So what ends up happening is that pretty quickly they remove one of the four professors from the committee, because in his class, he gave one multiple choice question. It was something like the use of the term gender non-compliant, something about the very, that's it. That's all that happened. He was removed for gender ideology, and he's since been suspended from teaching and remains suspended from teaching to this day. There are three other members. Two of them refused to participate once they realized what was going on. The fourth at Florida State wound up boldlerizing a textbook. And so she took a 750 plus page textbook in conjunction with these officials and reduced it to 200 some pages, dumping entire chapters on race, gender, social movements, inequality, etc. And then we were told, here's your curriculum. You don't have to teach it. It's not a state imposed curriculum. It happens to be the only curriculum that is compliant with state law, but you don't have to use it. And so we're repeatedly told this, right? And then finally, I'll say, none of these directives were issued in writing via email, as you might expect. And that's by design. So what happened is staffers from the Board of Governors office call the provost office on each campus. The provost calls the department chair. The department chair calls each individual faculty member. And I should mention, tenure track faculty are unionized in the state of Florida. We have a collective bargaining agreement. We're not at-will employees. Adjuncts teaching the class, and we all know that universities have been flexibilizing their labor forces over time, deliberately rendering them precarious. They're not members of the union and are at-will employees, and so for non-compliance can be fired on the spot. And we wrote back unanimously as a department to the provost and said, we would like this directive in writing so we can discuss it. And we received a fairly hostile response that was, well, you know what the law says, but in case you don't, here's what the law says. You know, we asked specifically, what can't we teach what must we teach? And third, what are the sanctions for noncompliance? None of those questions were answered and remain unanswered to this day. And now it doesn't even matter because the Board of Governors has removed all sociology classes from the gen ed curriculum, meaning they can't censor regular classes. They can only, but you know, because a federal judge issued this injunction on the Stop Woke Act, they can no longer just directly censor a standard sociology class. What they can do, and what they have done, is remove all sociology classes from the gen ed curriculum. This is going to have the effect of, you know, intro to sociology is how we get majors. That's how I became a sociology major. I was a math major, took intro to sociology, realized it was a thing because it's not a class you study in public school in Richmond, Virginia, where I grew up. I, you know, now today I have a PhD in sociology and became a sociology professor. In removing this from the gen ed curriculum, it makes it highly unlikely that students in other majors are going to take the class, which is by design to deliberately shrink enrollment in the disciplines they don't like. And now they're coming for history, psychology, and other disciplines.
0: Yeah, of course. I mean, and this also speaks to the problematic ways that we do education, even, you know, in middle and high school, that these are not conversations that are had. These are not courses that are offered. You know, social studies was just some blanket term that was from everything from global history to, like, it's really right. Absurd that it's all under this one thing. And yet there's like a single calculus class, right? But the things that deal with humanity and the history of humanity is like, yeah, it's just something blanket. I don't know, whatever. Go learn about the Constitution, kind of. Also in Florida, interestingly enough, there was a recent legislation geared towards middle and high school students that now have to learn. I gotta laugh because there's too much to cry about. The horrors of communism, which comes complete with a Victims of Communism Day. I was unable to find a Victims of Capitalism Day listed, or maybe that's just every day. But that's, I mean, these are things that they're forcing people to learn or to teach in middle and high school. So then by the time you would get to a university and have an intro to sociology class, you already have a remarkably skewed perspective on quote unquote social studies. And I think it's important to note here, I'm not saying that you shouldn't learn about capitalism, but as Professor Richard Wolff pointed out, it would be like having a theology department that was only teaching about Protestantism, right? Like you have to, like your job, your mandate is to widen the breadth of knowledge, not constrict it, which is exactly what's happening here to a very stark degree.
1: Oh yeah, no, absolutely. I mean, you know, I see this as open disdain on the part of politicians and administrators for students, you know, representing them as empty vessels, just absorbing whatever is dictated to them or something, you know, like they're the constituency for propaganda or something, which isn't the case at all. And what I will say is that insofar as there are public policy implications, or let's say more broadly, a politics involved in teaching certain material, professors tend to be very open and reflexive about that politics. And when I say reflexive, this is a term we tend to use often in sociology to say, you know, think about like reflecting on one's own position. And so the whole idea is that we're transparent, right? Yes, we all have views, we're all human. And so the best we can do is be transparent that they are views, which is precisely what all of us do. The difference is that administrators and politicians are saying everything that they say, professors, is ideology. Everything we say is science. So they're deliberately not being reflexive. And, you know, this disdain for students comes out in the language they use. So they've started referring to college students as part of, I wish I were making this up, K through 16 instead of K through 12. The idea being these college students who are, you know, many of them older than 22, but say if the normative is like 18 to 22 or something like this, they're children. They're children who are just, you know, passively absorbing information. And it's, frankly, as an educator, I find this disgusting and disdainful towards students.
0: Yeah, absolutely. And even as the parent of a four-year-old, I can tell you that my child is not an empty vessel, even at four. I mean, they're not. They're just, they pick up way more than we think they do. And I think also there's a very stark misunderstanding of how children perceive injustice and how children perceive the world around them. Like, if you're teaching something that chafes against a child's own lived experience, there are going to be red flags that pop up in this kid's head. And of course, not all of them will turn that into some kind of political movement or political action, but some of them will, because there is this, you know, nobody likes being lied to. And I think that's the other thing, is that when we lie to kids and when we treat them like they're idiots or empty vessels, that is going to turn into a disdain and a pushback. And with regards to the faculty, I mean, when I was reading your article, I was like, well, what does enforcement look like? I mean, I'm imagining some kind of like electrified collar that zaps you every time you say the word like racism or something. And I know that you said that you were, that your department had asked the provost about this, like what happens if we're non-compliant, but is there any kind of discussion about this? Like, how are you going about doing your syllabus and teaching your classes right now?
1: Wait, they told you about the electric collar? So
0: you don't have to wear it during the interview. That's good.
1: No, but, you know, this is the other thing, the level of surveillance. So we are now required to use what's called, upload our syllabi in a special compliant format called Simple Syllabus. And in the days when universities were focused on intellectual production, our syllabi were primarily lists of readings and assignments, and that was that. And now we have to list all this other material at the front, and it becomes this long bureaucratic procedure. You're required now by state regulation to upload them 45 days before the first day of class, has to include all readings, and they're accessible to the public. And so I assume the idea, you know, I'm not scared about what I assign. I'd be happy to share my syllabus with anyone. I put all my syllabi on my own website and make them publicly available anyway. But what's happening here is that there's encouragement, you know, likely this kind of populist appeal to say, look, these professors are indoctrinating your students. And then people who haven't done these readings are saying like, aha, it has some word in the title like race. This is indoctrination. And then they're complaining and harassing. And, you know, the other thing is that it then goes for vetting. And so some of the things that have been vetted are absurd. I mean, I organized a panel with speakers from three countries that had the word black in the title. And it was about organizing in contexts of segregation in the US and South Africa and Guyana. And a year after the event, despite having three very prominent scholars, including a former president of the American Sociological Association, my chair received a notice from the provost's office flagging this event for having the word black in it. And nothing happened, largely because all three volunteered, and so it didn't require the expenditure of any funds. But, you know, the very fact that this was cited for having the word black, which I should mention, at another one of the state universities, Florida Agriculture and Mining, which is an HBCU, students were told they couldn't use the word black in Black History Month posters, that they had to call it BHM, Black History Month. I mean, you can't make this stuff up. So, you know, the level of surveillance is absurd. On the other hand, they can't really tell us under federal law, you cannot teach the following, right? It's not restricted speech, nor is it state speech. And so it's a pretty weird kind of gray zone. But what they're doing is, in kind of ramping up this level of surveillance, faculty are then self-censoring. And I want to really emphasize this. The biggest problem here is self-censorship and what I've tended to refer to as anticipatory compliance. Not my term, but one that I find very helpful here. So think about the instance where the provost calls the chair, calls each faculty member. There is no written directive to do anything. You didn't get the phone call, right? Like, where's the evidence? And so you can say, I'm not complying unless I get a written directive. That's your prerogative as an employee. We have that right. Instead, people are saying, well, something bad might happen. We better comply. And what's happening across the state is everyone is doing that. They're terrified of losing their jobs, and rightfully so, because people are being suspended from teaching. I already gave an example, right? And that's not the only one. But these are not, you know, we're seeing this play out in other states too. This isn't Florida specific. Multiple professors have been fired for extramural political speech in Texas in the last 6 months. You know, we've all seen the case of the the philosophy professor told not to teach Plato in Texas. And it's happening in Indiana, Iowa, Oklahoma, I mean, all over. And it's terrifying. And New Hampshire, I mean, New Hampshire is passing a law that prohibits the teaching of material that would touch on what they call critical consciousness. They're coming
0: out to say that. I mean, also the funny thing, I thought it was so funny with the Plato thing is, like, Plato was actually, like, very anti-democratic and wrote a lot about how democracy is a terrible idea and you shouldn't give the unwashed masses a chance to really speak their minds. And I'm like, I feel like you guys should like Plato. Like, if you check out some of his work, you'd probably love it. But now you're saying you can't teach him. It's like, okay.
1: I mean, and also, whatever his politics, it's Plato. That's absurd, right?
0: Yes. Yeah, but I mean, it also speaks to this this fear of knowledge kind of brought, like, in a broad sense. Like you said, it's not just about Florida and it's not just about sociology. It is about a fear and a disdain for knowledge in general, which is so concerning, particularly at a time when, you know, the majority of Americans read at like a sixth grade, below a sixth grade level. And so it's like we are creating a disdain for knowledge that is cannot possibly serve people in any real life, real world kind of way, and completely stunts our ability to actually live a fulfilling life, not just personally, but interpersonally, and with the kind of ways that we view the world, the kind of framing. And again, something that we talk about on the show a lot is that we shouldn't be restricting the things that we're reading. You know, I think that we should take in information and knowledge from all kinds of areas, knowledge that we disagree with. Like, that should constantly be something that we're taking in so that we understand, okay, well, why do I disagree with this? Why is this not okay? And to say that, you know, we can't learn this because it's ideologically different than what we hold to be true and good. Well, but how did you come to that perspective? And how do you know that that's a good perspective if you're never confronted with anything that challenges it?
1: Absolutely. I mean, and that's why I think you see them on the one hand stamping out classes that promote critical thinking. On the other hand, it's at the exact same time that they're building up these state-sponsored civic centers on campuses across the state. And so the entire idea is to remove critical thinking and produce a compliant citizenry. And I think this is all summed up with an email I got this week from the university promoting a conference in it's in collaboration with the George W. Bush Foundation on democratic backsliding. And there's panels on all these countries around the world. And then there's a panel on the United States. But instead of actually being about backsliding, it's called Declaration of Independence at 250. And it just promotes reverence for the Declaration. Okay. So, you know, it's, again, in the case of the U.S., uncritical thinking, for the rest of the world, be critical, right? And as an instructor, it's embarrassing, frankly, to have spent my life developing empirical research techniques and teaching and publishing and doing this research, and then to have to be prohibited by political actors who want to stamp out, for whatever oddball political reason, the teaching of what for 100 plus years was just standard social science research. I mean, it's bizarre. But it's also not bizarre because it's an obvious political project. These people aren't hiding. They're telling us what they're doing openly. And here we are.
0: And here we are. And, you know, as an organizer, this is why I also feel very strongly about political education and organizing spaces, because Lord knows we're not getting it from our schools. So I'm glad that you are still at a university, and also those who are not at universities and are not, you know, official academics also need to do the work of showing folks and showing kids that, hey, there is so much knowledge out there and there are so many people who have done this work and have lived these struggles. Here's an introduction. So, Zach, thank you so much, not only for taking the time to sit down with us, but for actually pushing back against this absurdity that, again, I have to laugh at because there's just too much to cry about. Again, folks, you can check out Zach's great article over at Truth Out that was published last month titled Florida Has Deemed All Existing Intro to Sociology Textbooks Illegal and Produced Its Own. Zach, thanks again.
1: Thanks very much for having me.
0: 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Coming up next, Mickey Huff sits down with Nolan Higdon to talk about his latest book, MAG Academy. That's coming up right now, so please stay with us.
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4: Welcome to the Project Censored Show on Pacifica Radio. I'm Mickey Huff with Eleanor Goldfield. Today on the program, we welcome back media scholar Nolan Higdon. He is a founding member of the Critical Media Literacy Conference of the Americas, a Project Censored national judge, and he's also author and lecturer at Merrill College and Education Department at the University of California, Santa Cruz. He is the author of numerous books, including The Anatomy of Fake News. He and I co-authored Let's Agree to Disagree and United States of Distraction. He's also author of Surveillance Education with Allison Butler, Navigating the Conspicuous Absence of Privacy in Schools. Today, we're joined by Nolan Higdon to talk about his latest book, MAG Academy, How Corporatism Paved the Way for the Hostile Takeover of Higher Ed. Nolan, thanks so much for taking time to join us again today on the Project Censored Show.
5: What's up, Project Censored Universe? And Mickey, it's always great to be here and talking with you.
4: So, Nolan, we've been in higher ed for quite some time, and you just wrote a book about some of the challenges we've seen in higher education, and we're going to talk more about that book. But what prompted you? Let's just get into that and say, like, well, what led you to the situation where you just thought, I just have to write a whole book about this?
5: Well, it's actually kind of similar to something you and I did together back in 2019 when we wrote United States of Distraction. We watched how Donald Trump was elected for his first term, and he was doing all these things, exposing like the weaknesses in news media, for example. And all of a sudden, everybody cared about the weaknesses in news media and social media. And you and I were like, we've been talking about this like forever. This predates Trump. Trump's the outcome of those problems. And when he got elected to his second term in 2024 and he took over in 2025, it was basically like Groundhog Day, but with education. Trump was able to deliver on a lot of the long-term goals conservatives have made to transform higher education. And he was getting, rightfully so, a lot of criticism, particularly though from liberals and leftists. And as you pointed out, you and I have been in higher ed for a long time. I wanted to point out that to audiences with this book, look, the things he's using and the vulnerabilities he's taken advantage of, those were created over decades. And as much as they hate to admit it, you know, liberals, centrist liberals are responsible for a lot of that. So when they talk about what he's doing with higher ed, I have to start the story. And that's why I do a MAG Academy by saying, well, what you did with higher ed is what makes it possible for Trump to do what he's currently doing with higher ed. And it's not just about assessing blame. It's trying to send a message that, you know, one day, hopefully Trump will be out of office. There will be an opportunity to hopefully rebuild the academy. And let's not make the same mistakes again. Let's not go back to 2015. Let's not go back to 2024. We need to imagine something very different. And this book points at some of those vulnerabilities and gives us some proposals about things we can do to protect higher ed from becoming what it has become both pre and during the Trump administration.
4: Yeah, it's really well put. And you're right, Nolan. We were hitting on these public vulnerabilities several years ago. And in MAG Academy, you're talking all about that. And in fact, the great pedagogy scholar Henry Giroux wrote an excellent foreword for this book. And Giroux points out right at the beginning, what makes this book especially powerful is its historical depth and intellectual clarity. Given that you and I are also historians, that's not a surprise. But this is not a book of despair. It's a call to action. And so we're going to get to that action, and we're going to talk about that it's not about despair. But before we do that, we want to get a little bit more detail. Now, you just told us why you wrote MAG Academy, and history tells us that we cannot simply wait for a pendulum to swing back, right? People often will say, well, it goes this way, and then it goes to the right, then it comes back to the left. Well, this very topic and this very story seems to suggest that that's not the case.
5: Yeah, and I want to point out with Henry Giroux writing the foreword for the book, there's really no one else who could write this foreword. I mean, he was, for lack of a better term, the canary in the coal mine. He's been banging this drum about what's going to happen to higher ed for so long that he's so foundational to what folks are going to read in the book. But, you know, in the book, the first part of the book, I really start out with how higher ed was transformed, particularly after the 1970s. And what happened there was a larger movement by conservatives to try and mitigate the public's faith in public institutions. Education was one of many, but media and others, law, government, etc. And this was really successful. It argued the public that the reason why the nation was failing, failing is a subjective term, by the way, but the reason why the nation was failing was because education was failing. And this is because, in their estimation, it was these teacher unions that protected, quote unquote, bad and lazy teachers, and a student body that just kind of went to like find themselves and deal with emotions, and they weren't really learning. And that's because they were getting free education. If we put a price tag on it, it'll motivate them to take education more seriously. If we remove teachers from unions, it'll incentivize them to teach better and have better outcomes. And this was known as the neoliberal transformation of higher education. Now, it's not like the power dissipated. Faculty did have more power pre-1970s. I would argue students did as well, with like students' involvement in campus government. So they had to put a new class of people to manage the faculty. Faculty had to be, quote unquote, managed. And this is, for lack of a better term, we refer to them as the professional managerial class, which Barbara Ehrenreich and her husband gave us that name. And Catherine Liu did some incredible work really detailing this class. And I bring up both of their work in the book. And the professional managerial class is made up of a group of people who look at education purely in terms of the bottom line. They want to transform the public into the corporate. How can they maximize money? That means how can they maximize enrollment? That means how can they minimize costs? That means faculty value. And one of the ways to do that was they had to break faculty. And so they did that by getting rid of those tenure track jobs. These were jobs that, you know, I even talked to people I work with now who said, yeah, I got out of grad school in the 90s and, you know, there were 10 jobs I could choose from around the country. That's so gone by the early 2000s. Back in like 1980s and 90s, you had roughly about 70% of faculty were tenure track, meaning they could get a job, work there for 30 years. As long as they published, they would have that job till the day they retired. Great benefits, great retirement plan, et cetera. There was a minority of faculty back then, about 20-25%, that were known as, they're called adjuncts, sometimes lecturer, sometimes part-time. You know, we call them contingent faculty. There's a bunch of names for them. But effectively, these were faculty to fill temporary voids. So let's say you offered like three sections of Bio 101, and then you had so many students in the wait list, you need to offer a fourth section, but all your tenured faculty had full schedules. You'd bring in a part-timer to teach that one. What ended up happening in the neoliberal era is increasingly they just hired more and more part-time to control the schedule and less tenure. And now tenure track jobs are, you know, are roughly about 30-35% of the jobs. And the rest are these so-called non-tenure, part-time, adjunct, lecturer jobs, which pay less, have no benefits. You can be fired at will. To make a living, instead of teaching a normal course load, you have to teach 200%, sometimes 300% to get benefits, to get something assembling security as you travel from campus to campus. We jokingly call them road scholars, R-O-A-D, because they're constantly traveling between campuses. Because they're more desperate, financially speaking, they're less likely to rock the boat. Also, because they're not really ingratiated to the campus, they rarely meet their managers or colleagues. They really can't participate in like union activities to help collectively organize. And they're not really involved in the campus community either. They're kind of like this essential yet invisible contingent labor within the academy. And as a result, faculty are just really weak. And you bring this into the Trump era. Trump really knew that the ways in which he could control the universities were, one, faculty really couldn't push back. Faculty unions are so weak because they're full of contingent faculty. And the professional managerial class, all they thought about was the bottom line. So if Trump would withhold funds from them, if they didn't do what he wanted, they would easily fall in line. And that's precisely how the MAGA Academy came about, was Trump was pushing on these levers and weaknesses. And we can also talk, of course, about how this has affected students and education as well. But that's basically kind of the framework for how the book begins.
4: Yeah, absolutely. And Nolan, I was an adjunct for 8 years, so I knew that life really well. Taught often at three places at one time, sometimes 6-7 classes a semester. This was, by the way, before a lot of the online education that's so

0: 200-300% timers.
1: I pushed back. You know how much I've pushed back. Yeah. I was chairing two departments. I actually went to the faculty senate to say, could we please stop using this phrase? And the pushback was like, well, this is what they call themselves. And I was like, no, this is actually not the case. You're creating a hierarchy, or you're at least acknowledging there's a hierarchy, but then not really doing much about it, and then blaming a system that had been taken over by sort of neoliberal and sort of corporate ideologies, such that it actually not only weakens the faculty, but they kind of cater to student interests, but that doesn't mean they're serving student education. So that's the part I want to kind of get maybe a look at that a little bit.
0: Yeah. And so it's not just that contingent faculty are less likely to participate in like collective action. There's also division, as you just pointed out, between tenure track faculty and non-tenure. And a lot of these positions, like tenure faculty, act as managers over non-tenured faculty. And sometimes those tenured faculty, their goal is to climb the ladder into the administration. So they're like unnecessarily harsh on what should be part of their like collective bargaining unit, because they want to signal to the managerial class that they're part of them. And so it creates these kind of divisions where you can't really trust other faculty, you know, and especially if you're like new and young and you want, you know, just help. Like teaching, you know, as we all know, I always say I think it takes at least like 3 years of you in the classroom. You start to like kind of figure out what works for you personally. Colleagues can be very helpful, but if they're, you know, got a knife in your back, it's really difficult to ask the kind of critical questions. And things like evaluations from these tenured faculty can be used against non-tenured faculty. And because you can be fired for any reason, you want to get the best evaluation. So you try and be very careful. Like, this is how the system undermines academic freedom. Like, you're not going to talk about politically hot issues because that's going to get a ding against you, and they can replace you with someone who's not bringing that flack to the department. If students don't like you because you dare to do things like, I don't know, assign readings or have like complex critical thinking assignments, that could be really bad for your career. So get rid of those, inflate the grades. I've actually had tenure faculty tell me that too, by the way. Inflate the grades, like keep the students happy. And scholars call this the disengagement pack, where faculty keep like the requirements low. They don't give students much trouble. In exchange, students give like positive evals, and both just pass through. The faculty member gets their check and the student gets like their passing grade. And this has become so much of what education has become. And the campus really signals this to the students as well. All the brochures, if you look, we do this in my media education class all the time. If you look at educational advertisements for higher ed, there's rarely a classroom or an instructor in them. It's about going to the pools, hanging out in the field, hanging out with the cheerleaders and the sports, you know, the gymnasium, anything but learning. And then when you get on campus, too many times when students have a complaint, managers will break kind of the chain and they will side with the student, even though they don't have all the evidence. And I give some examples of that in the book. We even talk about faculty as quote unquote serving students.
1: You have a chapter, students as customers and products. Sorry to interrupt, but that's exactly what one of your chapters is.
0: Yes. And so we're there to quote unquote serve them. And this creates this strange dynamic. I just one other thing on that too, is like they have a free textbook movement, which they do under so-called equity, but it really signals to students that scholarship is not worth any money and it shouldn't cost anything. And textbooks are ridiculous. And look, there is an argument that textbooks are inflated, but scholarship is what people in higher ed do. It does have a value. That is the what they produce, for lack of a better term, in a capitalist context. But yeah, students also do have a right gripe, in my opinion. Students have to pay astronomical tuition. They're promised an experience. They're promised a ticket to the middle class. And everything is about, since they've been in kindergarten, has been career, career, career. And then they meet some faculty member who's talking about like, hey, democracy, empowering people, the collective good. And they're like, this isn't what I'm paying for. Why are you testing me on this? And some students kind of feel that way. And it creates this strange dynamic between the faculty and the student in a lot of contexts. And the students, you know, some will come obviously curious about those things and engage with it. Others are just trying to pass through. And the campus really helps it in a lot of ways, because they define student success if students pass your class. Well, by definition, if students don't pass your class, you're quote unquote a bad teacher. If it's a minority group, it's not passing. You're also a racist teacher. And so it has all these perverse incentives to pass students through. And that's what we see happening over and over again in a lot of these courses. And students aren't ignorant about it. I put in there about a student from Stanford who wrote about how all of her and her other students in her program, they knew that they could go to the accommodations office, which exists to help students who are differently abled get the support they need to

0: succeed in school, right? This is a real need for differently abled students. But she says all the students know that they can go and get accommodations for anything. They make up reasons for accommodation to get support to pass. And it's like an open secret. And I asked my students about this, and they said the same thing. Like, oh yeah, it's known as an open secret. And I said, well, don't you guys kind of feel like, you know, guilty about that? Like, and they had a pretty honest answer for me, which was, look, the system's pretty screwed us. We get nothing for free. We don't get universal health care. This is like one thing we can get our hands on for all this tuition. And I thought it was a really interesting admission for my students to tell
1: me that. Yeah. Well, I'd like to remind our listeners that you're tuned to the Project Censored Show on Pacifica Radio. I'm Mickey Huff. I'm speaking with media scholar Nolan Higdon, and we're talking about his latest book, MAGA Academy, How Corporatism Paved the Way for the Hostile Takeover of Higher Ed. And Nolan, we were getting into the many ways that this is happening and the many challenges that faculty and students are facing moving through this system. And so let's look here to, there's a segment in the book where you talk about performing justice, inviting collapse. You want to take a few moments and talk a little bit about that subject?
0: Yeah, I put this in the context of the first Trump term, and I also put it in the larger context of higher ed. But basically, this corporatization of higher ed I've been talking about, most people on the left would take umbrage if higher ed operated the way I just described it. So the way you kind of get them to accept it is by wrapping it in like altruistic terms or altruistic goals or social justice terminology. And this is where DEI plays kind of a pernicious influence on the neoliberal or corporate academy. And one of the things I make a distinction about is how there's a difference between corporate DEI and the actual meaning of words like diversity, equity, and inclusion. And in the first Trump era, and this continues largely until Trump dismantled a lot of corporate DEI, there was this corporate DEI that was sold to bleeding heart liberals as a way to combat Trumpism. And the difference between like real DEI and corporate DEI, let's take diversity, for example, diversity would account for a multitude of variables. So yes, you would have different sexualities and genders and races and ethnicities and cultural backgrounds, but also ideologies as well. So sure, you might have your corporatists, but you might have some socialists, maybe some anarchists, maybe some communists, maybe some conservatives. So you'd have this ideological diversity. Diversity ideology, and I take this from Christian Parenti, This diversity ideology is about making the diversity we can see of the neoliberal class. So it's people who share a neoliberal ideology, but you can see that they have different sexualities, different race, different genders, for example. And that acts as a shield, saying like, look, no, we support diversity. Look at all these different identity groups. And that is an important step forward, but the system still operates as it should. And this starts to beg a critical question here, which is, if the system is one that is racist and sexist and heteronormative, how is diversifying the top of the system going to change that if you don't actually change the system itself? And this word diversity ideology to me is reminiscent of the trickle-down economics of the Reagan era. The argument is, well, if we diversify those at the top, people who share those identity will have the benefits trickle down to them eventually. Where I would argue, and I argue in the book, something more like direct assistance, like why make a victim of racism wait till they're 18 to get the opportunity to go into student loan debt, to have a shot at joining the middle class? Why not do reparations as soon as they're out of the womb? Why not create childcare support for these communities? Why not have direct assistance? Well, of course, then you'd have to tax the wealthy. Then you'd have to tax corporations. And that's a no-no to neoliberalism. So it's putting this kind of social justice paint on this corporatist system. And it gets a lot of people to buy into it. And I think a lot of liberals kind of buy into the rhetoric and support it and then are mystified to why it actually works against those communities. And one of the ways you can really see this is look at the neighborhoods around universities. Typically, universities' way to diversify their portfolio, economically speaking, is they buy up land around the university. And this leads to gentrification and kicking out historically poor communities that are disproportionately communities of color. And there's a great book on this called Living in the Shadow of the Ivory Tower, where they talk about the history of this, particularly at Columbia University. So there's this conflict between the rhetoric we get from higher ed and the actuality that I point out in the book. And you can see it even in the statistics they tout. They'll say things like, we've hired more faculty of color and more women. That's really good. That's strong. But then look at where those people are hired. They're disproportionately hired in the non-tenure part-time track, the most exploited positions of faculty. And so those are the kind of arguments I'm making in the book, is that because it's wrapped in the social justice rhetoric, it turns a lot of people off from questioning the ways in which the system actually works against its stated goals.
1: Yeah, that's pretty amazing and well put. And you're definitely connecting a lot of dots, things that maybe folks that are inside higher ed have witnessed and experienced, but are certainly not visible from the outside. And the way, of course, that the media often depict, the establishment media, they depict higher ed as again, like sort of this liberal left-wing utopia. But that's not what's controlling it, right? And you go into detail about that. The other curious and I think very interesting approach that you take here, and by curious, I don't mean strange. I mean like the way in which you wrote the book and the style of it is inviting because you have a narrative. You have a lot of historical detail. You have a lot of factual analysis, but you're also telling the story through your own experience in higher education to, again, put real lived experiences to the many, many things that you're talking about that you have mountains of evidence to back up from other studies. And I think that that's what makes this kind of a book maybe even more effective, right? Certainly for people in higher ed who see it and they're like, oh my gosh, that's happened to me. But a lot of folks, again, outside of that, I don't think they understand how that system works and have maybe a distorted vision of it.
0: No, I appreciate that. And the book talks about some major flashpoints where I think higher ed's hand was showed and it was exposed. And we talked about one, which was the first Trump term with kind of the DEI stuff. But COVID really was a coming for higher ed. For the first time, a lot of people got a peek behind the curtain and it wasn't good. And then I think the Gaza protests, well, which I start the book on, reminding audiences that a lot of the curtailing of free speech, the suppression of student activism, the suppression of faculty rights and academic freedom, that all began under Joe Biden post October 7, 2023. And Trump just picked it up and utilized it to his own advantage. So this process has been going on for decades, but there were these flashpoints that accelerated, such as Trump's first term, COVID, and Gaza.
1: So Nolan, when we get to the end of the book, you have proposals for dismantling this MAGA academy that you talk about replacing virtue signaling with honesty, abandoning the college for all mandate, which we heard for years. You talk about improving faculty power, the mechanics of collective action. You talk about reclaim pedagogy from the machine, right? That's certainly something that resonates with Henri Giroux. And you talk about embracing intellectual diversity, among other things, and building a civic university. So I want people to know that your book actually has prescriptions. It has solutions. It has things that we can do that we either create, reinvent, or return to. So could you take a little bit of time and talk about those in the 5 minutes we have left? And then, of course, as ever, please tell people where they can find your work.
0: Absolutely. Yeah, just, you know, some of the things in there, I encourage people in the academy to be more honest. Don't use the corporate language. You know, we know there's these things, basically like this checklist of things we'd have to say before we say anything. And we knew a lot of times it was intellectually bankrupt. I would encourage us just not to give in to that virtue signaling, be more honest. That includes with like the ridiculous titles we have for these positions on campus, you know, and using words like transformative, like that word has a meaning. Like if you're going to be transformative, you better be transformative. And just saying it because students like know a handful of facts, it's not necessarily transformative. So I think we need to be a little more grounded in reality is one of the things I point out. But more to the point of kind of what we can do structurally, I think power from the managerial class needs to be reduced. That necessitates more power to faculty. That means a rejection of these contingent faculty. I think this not only serves faculty power, it also helps students. You want faculty to have more time for their students and not spread against a multitude of campuses. I think we also put in there about abolishing the college for all mandate. I'm in no way saying we need to make college more exclusionary. I think everyone should have an opportunity to go to college and we should make it available. But this idea that everyone needs to go to college and we push everyone to go to college, it's created this really kind of like sociopathic society and this very divided society where I think there are other jobs folks can get without a college degree that should pay similar, more than someone who is college educated. And I think as a society, we need to confront that fact that college is not the end all be all. It's great. I love it. I encourage everyone to go to college. I've had a wonderful time at both a student and a faculty member. But you know, if it's not for you, we should create alternative paths for you to have a happy and fulfilled life. It shouldn't be everything. So I talk about some of those things. And for folks who want a copy of the book, they can get it at nolanhigdon.substack.com/MAG Academy. That's MAG Academy. I would really encourage folks to buy their copy at Project Censored store. I'm sharing some of the revenue with Project Censored. I would do that with all my books. They're a great nonprofit, huge supporter of it, and hope you'll pick up a copy.
1: So Nolan, your conclusion, you say, Let us stop repeating the mistakes of the past. Stop treating our intellect as a commodity and our students as customers. It's time to reclaim higher education for ourselves and for future generations who deserve its benefits. By reclaiming the university as a public good, narrowing its mission to the relentless pursuit of truth and empowering the students, educators, and community that make that pursuit possible. We do more than fix a school system. We rebuild the civic university, an institution that doesn't just grant degrees, but creates citizens capable of sustaining democracy. And that is quite a summation.
0: Yeah, I think we need to reassert our priorities. Higher ed needs to be for the public good. And that doesn't mean just teaching students about the history of democracy and civics and history, although I think those things are critically important. We need that community engagement. The university needs to be a part of the community. And that means all the people in the community. That means community events, community services, not just for the wealthy students who pay tuition to go there or the academics who are creating scholarship, but the community around needs to be a part of it. And we don't need to just talk about those folks. We need to collaborate with those folks. And that reminds us that we are a part of the community and the system. We are not higher above it or dictating it or judging it.
1: Nolan Higdon, well put. And again, it's always wonderful to have you on the program to talk about the things you're doing. The Gaslight Gazette that you do each 2 weeks on your Substack is, I think, required reading. I share it in my classes often to keep up on, you know, people recognizing the problems of fake news and propaganda. So keep up the stellar work there. Your latest book, MAG Academy, How Corporatism Paved the Way for the Hostile Takeover of Higher Ed. Thanks for joining us today on the Project Censored Show.
0: Thank you so much for having me, man. It was a pleasure.

That does it for another episode of the Project Censored Radio Show on Pacifica Radio. I'm your producer and co-host, Eleanor Goldfield, along with my co-host and executive producer, Mickey Huff. 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Please also follow us on social media at Project Censored. As always, thank you so much for listening, and we'll see you next time. Poison, genocide, wars, fall for little boys, and the weapons manufactured paid for by attacks of all the bridges and the levees and the mines collapsing. All the prisons, build the capacity, citizens, in the times where the master thief could buy and conquer, steal a masterpiece, open your eyes.

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1: Thank you.

Bela Fleck getting American Pastimes underway this evening with Blue Mountain Hop. And American Pastimes is on the KZFR schedule the first and third Tuesdays of each and every month, filling the airwaves till 10 p.m. with all sorts of good time string music, past and present, hosted by Jim week one and by me on week three. And in between, Zephyr Soul Stew cranks out rhythm and blues and soul sounds on weeks two, four, and five. Molly Tuttle is a good way to start American Pastimes as well. Molly's a California native daughter, and some of her best work emerges when she references her home state, as she does in these tunes.

Molly Tuttle, taking us from the high elevations in El Dorado to the lower Central Valley with San Joaquin. In between, we heard Molly along with AJ Lee on the Kate Wolf composition Here in California. And American Pastimes is being made possible by the generous contributions of KZFR supporters and by Chico Skywatch, providing information at the weekly Saturday Chico Farmers Market about geoengineering and aerosol climate spraying. 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Well, here's something new from Becky Buller and Sam Bush, a tune called The Rebel and the Rose on American Pastimes.

Becky Buller and Sam Bush were followed by a couple of family bands. The Mostyns performed the classic Make Me a Pallet on the Floor, and then the Gibson Brothers, along with some friends, performed Highway. And you know, this is FM 90.1 KZFR Chico. It's listener-supported community radio for the Sacramento Valley, the foothills, and beyond, streaming at kzfr.org. And keep in mind that the views and opinions expressed on this program are not necessarily the views and opinions of the KZFR staff, board of directors, or its volunteers.

Sandy Rothman and Steve Pottier from the Bluegrass Guitar Duets CD. That was Brown's Ferry Guitar on American Pastimes. Sam Bush and his band performed in front of a packed house at the Sierra Nevada Brewery Big Room back in 2006, and fortunately the performance was immortalized by Peter Berko when he taped it for his PBS show Sierra Center Stage. Later it was released on DVD, and here are two selections from that night. We'll hear Back in the Good Old Days, a John Hartford tune, and then Bringing in the Georgia Mail. Sam Bush and his band, Sierra Nevada Big Room, 2006.

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1: And word on the street is that Shirley is going to be featuring that old French fiddler, Jean-Luc Ponty, tonight on Frankly Zappa. Time for some underwriters. Tonight we have Friends of Butte Creek underwriting KZFR Community Radio and American Pastimes. 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Here's Kathy Fink and Marcy Marxer.
2: Hi, everybody. Did you miss us? Welcome to a brand new episode of The Times with Kathy Fink, Marcy Marxer, and a song that the two of us wrote with the great Tom Paxton. It's a sing-along. You'll know your part. One, two.

Well, after Kathy Fink and Marcy Marks there, we heard Phil Oakes with the unfortunately appropriate Knock on the Door. Patrick Skye stepped in with his song Many a Mile, and then Lindsay Lou concluded that set with the great Ola Bell Reid song I've Endured, all on American Pastimes. How about a change of pace here with Jimmy Johnson's String Band? Jimmy Johnson's String Band was a traditional old-time Kentucky band that recorded tracks that were released on the Champion label back in the 1930s. Jimmy played guitar and his band featured a second guitarist, a banjo, and two fiddlers. It's a lineup that could blow the roof off of any square dance barn. And here are four tunes that were recorded in Richmond, Indiana, 94 years ago this week on August 22nd, 1932. We'll hear Soap in the Washpan, Old Blind Dog, Gate to Go Through, and Washington Quadrille.

circles left. All the way around, promenade back. Home and bounce on. Don't forget to corner swing. Now you're on. First couple off to the right. Thanks the ocean wave.

Bang, you're out at once and a half and on to the next couple go.

That was Jimmy Johnson's string band and some good kick-up-your-heels square dance melodies from way back in 1932. American Pastimes is being made possible by the generous contributions of KZFR supporters and by The Fireplace, providing sales, installation, and service of wood, gas, and pellet stoves, as well as chimney cleaning. 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The elaborate fireplace showroom offers product demonstrations Monday through Friday from 10 a.m. to 4:30 p.m. at 3128 Thorntree Drive. That's near the Chico Airport. Details at thefireplace.pro, and also call them up at 530-999-5444. And another underwriter this evening, Baker's Birkenstock, featuring more than 40 brands of footwear, purses, hats, and more. Baker's Birkenstock has been serving our community for over 50 years with locations at 333 Broadway Street in downtown Chico and also at 691 First Street in Paradise. And they're also on Facebook. The Chicken Chokers came out of Cambridge, Massachusetts in the 1980s. They ended up recording two LPs for the Rounder label, and they featured a fiddle, a guitar, banjo, a banjo ukulele, and a bass. So have a helping of Chicken Chokers on American Pastimes.

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Well, that version of the Cherokee Shuffle was performed by an all-star cast of 1960s Berkeley musicians, including Kenny Hall, Larry Hanks, Jody Stecher, Eric Thompson, Sue Draheim, Mark Benford, Bob Pitts, Walt Kochen, Holly Tannen, and Will Spires. It was recorded by John Cohen and released on a collection called Berkeley in the 60s, The Musicians of Colby Street. And speaking of Berkeley, the Berkeley Old Time Music Festival is being held next month, September 16th through the 20th, 4 days. It takes place at a number of different venues all over Berkeley during the course of those 4 days, and it features many, many of today's champions of old-time traditional acoustic music from across America. So let's spend the next half hour or so listening to some of the folks who will be appearing at the Berkeley Old-Time Music Festival. Our first set will start with 92 years young Alice Gerard performing When I Stopped Dreaming, followed by Rhiannon Giddens and Justin Richmond, both former Chocolate Drops, appearing at the festival. They'll be performing Fly Away, My Pretty Little Miss. Then multi-instrumentalist and singer Joseph DeConcimo steps in. He'll perform a song called Trouble. From Portland, we'll hear the trio 40 Drop Few and their song 1 Hour Tonight. And from Seattle, the harmonizing identical twins, the Canote Brothers, will do What Did I Do With That Thigamajig on American Pastimes, the Berkeley Old Time Music Festival.

0: And keep in mind that tonight's playlist is available at the KZFR website, kzfr.org. 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It's all there. You just have to look for it at kzfr.org. I want to let you know that we're being underwritten by Lost on Main, located at 319 Main Street in downtown Chico. They're presenting Sun Squabby with Blue Egyptian and Pyramid for two Saturday shows, August 22nd and August 29th. Sun Squabby blends electronic production, improvisational jam music, and funk-rooted grooves. Details and tickets are available through the Lost on Main website and also at the Down Low. Another underwriter, the Sierra Nevada Brewing Company, where a commitment to pure ingredients and sustainable brewing meets a legacy of craft since 1980. Sierra Nevada, taste what matters, and please drink responsibly. Our next Berkeley Old Time Music Festival set features instrumental performances, starting with Shanice Richards, who plays with the Black Banjo Fiddle Fellowship in Oakland. Her tune is called Snake's Wild Tune. Well, following Shanice, we'll hear a band from Florida, a trio actually, called the Little Mercies, and they'll perform a tune called Sarah Armstrong. Brandon Godman would be up next, and he's Lori Lewis's current fiddler. He'll perform an instrumental called All Cooped Up, and then the set will wrap up with Skillet Licorice, a California string band that celebrates the music of the East Texas Serenaders. They'll perform Texas Gals on American Pastimes, music from the Berkeley Old Time Music Festival coming up in September.
1: 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Yeah.

0: And we heard Shanice Richards, The Little Mercies, Brandon Godman, and Skillet Licorice. A heavy dose of just some of the musicians performing at the Berklee Old Time Music Festival taking place September 16th through the 20th. And check out www.berkleeoldtimemusic.org for everything you need to know about the festival.
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0: The Fly By Night String Band was a quartet, rather a quintet, formed in New York City in the late 1970s, and they released a self-titled LP on the Philo Fretless Records label in 1980. And it's a classic, so we'll start out with that timeless ditty, How Can a Poor Man Stand Such Times as These? The Fly-By-Night String Band on American Pastimes.

0: the fly-by-night string band. How can a poor man stand such times as these? Followed by the instrumental Old Joe and then Richmond Blues, a.k.a. 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They're on Facebook or call them up at 530-520-7984. Coming up in the last 15 minutes or so of American Pastimes, and stick around because at 10 o'clock, Shirley is in the house with Frankly Zappa. I hear there's going to be some violins in the mix. In the meantime, we probably have some violins in this mix. We're going to check out the Real-Time Travelers String Band. They were an old-time string band formed in Johnson City, Tennessee in 1999. They were a quartet, but they often added a bass player to the lineup, and they were led by a husband and wife team. Their fiddler, Heidi Andrade, was also their onstage dancer. And the Real-Time Travelers played the major festival circuit, put out two CDs, gained national recognition when they were featured on the soundtrack to the 2003 Academy Award-winning film Cold Mountain. So we're going to hear three songs from the Real-Time Travelers: Ain't Gonna Drink No More, Elzick's Farewell, and Higher Rock on American Pastimes.
1: I ain't gonna drink no more, no more, ain't gonna drink no more.

the real-time travelers on American Pastimes. Thanks for staying up with me. Jim will be here on the first Tuesday of September as your host for American Pastimes. I'll be back on the third Tuesday. And in between, you can catch Zephyr Soul Stew. So be safe and be kind out there. Frankly Zappa is right around the next musical corner. And let's go out with Brad and Ken Kolodner. And maybe some other music before the witching hour of 10 o'clock.

All right. 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And we are streaming worldwide at kzfr.org. And it is the third Tuesday of the month. So that means it's time for another episode of Frankly Zappa. This is Shirley, and I'm here to bring you another fun episode, and one that I had fun getting ready for, because tonight we're going to dive into some of the music of Jean-Luc Ponty. And hope you will enjoy it. We might even do a part two of this one, because there was more music than I could fit into 2 hours, but I picked out some of the best for tonight. So before we get started, I will thank some underwriters and give you a little touch of a little backstory on Jean-Luc before we get started, as I usually do. All right. Thanks, Tom, for another awesome American Pastimes. Yeah. All right. Frankly Zappa is being made possible tonight, of course, by all you Zappa freaks, Zephyr supporters, and Affordable Automotive with three locations: Affordable Automotive on Park Avenue, Affordable Automotive West at West Sacramento and Nord, Chico Custom Classics, and Chico Auto Care Ace Radiator at 9th and Ivy, providing vehicle maintenance and repairs for over 26 years. 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All right. As I mentioned, this episode is going to be dedicated to and focusing on Jean-Luc Ponty. And Jean was born on September 29th, 1942, over in France, if you couldn't already tell by his name. His mother and father were both involved in music. At 15, he was accepted into the Paris Conservatoire, and by 17, he was made the premier prix. He visited the United States in 1967 for the first time at a workshop at the Monterey Pop Festival. From there, he was signed to a record label and started to record music with none other than George Duke. We all know George Duke. And that is how Jean-Luc got into the Mothers and met Frank Zappa. He pioneered the use of 5- and 6-string violins and was the first person to combine the violin with MIDI, distortion boxes, phase shifters, and wah-wah pedals. And Ponty toured the world repeatedly and released 12 albums. Each of these reached the Billboard Jazz Charts top 5. He performed with the Pittsburgh New Music Ensemble, the Radio City Orchestra in New York, and a few different symphony orchestras in Montreal, Toronto, Oklahoma City, and Tokyo. So yeah, Jean-Luc Ponty, he was one of the great electric violin players, and he had a lot of music. A lot of this is going to be the long versions of everything. And there's a few things from his Frank days in here, but I've got a lot more of just his solo stuff too. So hope you will enjoy. You are tuned to KZFR, and let's kick it off. This first one I've got for you is the album that came out in 1969 with Jean-Luc Ponty Experience with the George Duke Trio. This is considered to be one of the earliest jazz fusion albums. It was recorded live, and I believe this is a cover song. This is Cantaloupe Island. 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

0: All right. Now we're going to see if you can pick up a Jean-Luc on the electric violin on these next two songs off of the Beat the Boots albums. And yeah, let's see if you'll be able to pick them up in there.
1: Yes, it's time for...

you very much for coming to our concert. I would like to request that if you would please leave the hall in an orderly fashion so that we don't have any problems. Bring the band on down behind me, boys. This is an important public service announcement. I don't want to have the police injuring you on the way home. Be nice when you leave the place so you don't have any trouble. Good night.

just said, God damn, it's cold out here, and it sure is cold out here. It's cold as a motherfucker out here, but we're gonna keep on playing for you, even though our little fingers are just a twitching and a throbbing. It's so fucking cold on this stage, we don't even want to talk about it, so we're just gonna go on with the rest of this song. How many say amen to it? Well, don't mention it.

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I see some of you are clapping on the first beat, some of you are clapping on the second and fourth beat. Some of you are clapping on the end of one and the third beat of a quintuplet that begins on the fourth beat of the bar. Let's just get a groove going. Ain't it funky now?

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Bebop scholars, unite.

right. You're listening to Frank Lee Zappa, and we're diving into the music of Jean-Luc Ponty. And that last one was Dupree's Paradise. Before that was Who Are the Brain Police? And that one also featured some of my favorites that were a part of the band, of course, with Flo and Eddie from the Turtles. And now we're going to go on to some more of his stuff, some of Jean-Luc Ponty. And these next two songs you will recognize. They are his instrumental versions of covers of two of Frank's songs from the early Mothers albums. He came out with an album in May 1970 called King Kong. Jean-Luc Ponty plays the music of Frank Zappa. So see if you recognize these next two tunes off of this album. Keep it tuned to Frank Lee Zappa.

0: This is the Butte County Fire Safe Council, your wildfire safety nonprofit. When making your family emergency plan, don't forget about your pets. Make a go bag for your pets and evacuation plan for large animals and livestock.
1: All right. That was Jean-Luc Ponty with, let's see here. That was off of his King Kong album, where he played the music of Frank Zappa. George Duke was on the electric piano on that album. And those two songs, if you couldn't tell, one was America Drinks and Goes Home, and the one before that was The Idiot Bass Ta Sun. So, yes. Now we're going to go to an album that I found that there's quite a few songs on here that I took from this album, and very long versions. And this is from Live in Hamburg in 1976. And it was originally captured by a radio broadcast at the NDR Funk House. And Tom Fowler's on bass. And these are the very essence of Jean-Luc Ponty's music. And I think it'll give us an even better idea of his electric violin prowess. So this first one is called Polyfolk Dance, and then we're going to hear a bunch more, so keep it tuned to Frankly Zappa on KZFR.

All right. Jean-Luc Ponty, and that was from September of 1976 in Hamburg, Germany. We heard Polyfolk Dance, and then that last one was Lost Forest. Very long versions of those songs. And before we get into some more long songs from that album, want to let you know that Frankly Zappa has been made possible tonight by the generous contributions of all you KZFR supporters and by Ramble West Brewing, a Chico brewery offering a variety of beers, including Two Penny Pilsner and Devastation Suds. Ramble West is open Wednesday and Thursday at 4 p.m., Friday at 1 p.m. and noon on the weekends. 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So thank you to Ramble West and thank you to Patrick Riley. All right, now let's get back into some more Jean-Luc Ponty for you. And we're going to go back to Hamburg, Germany, and hear some more of that concert. This one is called Aurora, and this one is going to take us into the next 18 minutes.

We've been listening to the music of Jean-Luc Ponty here on Frankly Zappa, getting a little taste of his vast catalog, much like Zappa's own catalog. And hey, we're a little bit past the top of the hour here, but didn't want to interrupt the song, and so you are tuned in to FM 90.1 KZFR Chico. 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What other station will you find a Frank Zappa radio show on? I don't think there's too many out there, so this is a fun show to do, and I want to thank our underwriters here tonight. 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More information at 530-898-9525. All right, folks, I'm here with you for about another half an hour, maybe a little bit longer. I've got a few more songs to throw in here, and again, they're kind of longer versions of things. So this is the last song I'm going to play for you from the recording in Hamburg, Germany. So this one's called Fight for Life. 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
1: All right. Now we're going to go into a song that I think you'll be able to pick up the electric violin in this one as well. One of the people that Jean-Luc also collaborated with was Elton John. And this song comes from his I don't know how to say that word tonight, but this album came out in May of 1972, and it was Elton's first album to reach number one on the Billboard 200, and I think some of you may recognize this one, and probably didn't even realize that Jean-Luc was on this one. This is Amy from Elton John featuring Jean-Luc Ponty.

All right. Elton John with Amy, and that was, of course, Jean-Luc Ponty on the electric violin. And we're coming to the end here. I've just got a few more songs for you. And this one comes from the album Storytelling that came out in July of 1989. And this song is called Tender Memories. On this album, we had Grover Washington Jr. on soprano saxophone. And then I didn't put this one on the list this time, but maybe I'll save it for next time. Jean-Luc's daughter, Clara, played piano on this album as well. So, yeah. Let's listen to this one, and then I've got one more for you after this.

All right. I hope you have enjoyed the show here tonight. And before we go, I want to thank my last bit of underwriters here. Let's not start that just yet. All right. I want to send a thank you out to Square Deal Mattress Factory, your local outlet for mattresses, bedding, and custom furniture made right here in Chico. 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Sun Squabby blends electronic production, improvisational jam music, and funk-rooted grooves. Details and tickets are available through the Lost on Main website and at the Down Low. All right. I'm going to close us out with this song that comes from something called the New Violin Summit from 1971. And this was recorded at the Berlin Festival. And it also featured Don Sugarcane Harris, who is called the Hendrix of the violin, and who also went on to play with Zappa. And I've done a show featuring him here before. He was the one that played on Directly From My Heart to You. And then Michael Urbanik, I hope I'm saying that right, and Nipso Brantner. And this is a cover. And yeah, if you guys have enjoyed this show, you can go to KZFR and tip this show. And let me know your feedback. I'd love to hear it on this particular show. And I'm thinking about doing a part two, because there's a lot more of Jean-Luc that I could explore. And if you've enjoyed it and think that's a good idea and want me to come back next month with more Jean-Luc for you, I can do that. So just let me know. My email, if you want to reach out that way, shirley@kzfr.org. Tell me if you like the show. Tell me if you didn't like the show. But mostly tell me if you like the show and if you want to have a part two to this. All right, I appreciate everybody listening and tuning in, and I will catch you next month. And it's been fun tonight, and I leave you with Got My Mojo Working from the Violin Summit, Jean-Luc Ponty, and Don Sugarcane Harris, Michael Urbanik, and Nipso Brantner.

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0: That's Jerry Garcia on Pedal Steel, along with a whole bunch of San Francisco people. A very San Francisco David Crosby solo album, that is. It's called If I Could Only Remember My Name, which is a very San Francisco kind of thing to call an album.
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just another day on earth. Oh, it's just another day, just another day. It's just

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I was considering playing that song, and I looked at the ratings that it's accumulated so far in its brief span on the Radio Paradise main mix playlist. And, well, okay, let me give it a listen. So I listened to it all the way through just to see if it was worthy of this moment or not. And I decided that in spite of what the statistics were telling me, yes, that is

0: themselves up. I've been doing a lot of that lately, and it's pretty rewarding.
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0: I find myself getting more and more accepting of the rather odd choices in vocal processing that Julian and Rick Rubin and whoever else was involved in that chose to make. It was a little off-putting at first, but I'm, like I said, getting more comfortable with it and able to take in that the music on this album is freaking gorgeous. Really, truly is. Beautiful, beautiful work from Albert Hammond and the rest of the Strokes.
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Any views or opinions expressed on this program are not necessarily the views and opinions of the KZFR staff, board of directors, or its volunteers. I'm sure some people are saying that's a good thing. And yeah, it's 5:59 right now, and my name's Cosmic Kev. I am the host of Bohemian Express, and I am so grateful to be here. I'm so grateful for you. I'm grateful for this station and for all the love that's been expressed by the community to it. This is the day the Lord has made. Let us rejoice and be glad with it. Everyone who has breath, praise Jah. What a gift our Creator gave us life this morning.

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So, yeah. Here we go. Ghost of the Black Ark by King Ashanti.

goes to the Black Art, King Ashanti. I'm going to do a little African music here. Amadou Emariam. Song's called Camion Sabah. Mm-hmm. Hey, I guess I'm having just a little bit of trouble loading that right now. So let's we can move on to something else here on the uplifting reggae side of things. Kind of enjoying this King Ashanti, so I'm gonna go back to some. This one's Jah Hold My Hand.

All right. So, I guess people are back in school, and some, not all. And this next song is going out to Queen Jobless, to Aaron, to all my friends out there that are teachers doing the teaching thing, all the kids having their parents getting them ready for school right now. You know, it is time.

0: Well, the globalists don't want you to know that school isn't really there to teach you. It's there to make you obedient. Birth control is there to disconnect women from their bodies. Modern medicine isn't here to heal you. It's here to keep you dependent on a system. The news isn't there to inform you. It's there to distract you and keep you numb. That is all. And now, I did get some Miriam and Amadou for you, so here we go.
1: Abe Sama Faga, Abe Mali Faga, Abe Girafu Ube Faga, Abe Sheel Faga, Abe Mali Faga.

0: Bon.
1: Blessed is the man that walketh not in the counsel of the ungodly, nor standeth in the ways of the sinner, nor sitteth on the seat of the scornful, but his delight is in the law of the Lord, and his law do we meditate day and night.

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0: Thank you so much for tuning in this morning. 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Sun Squabby blends electronic production, improvisational jam music, and funk-rooted grooves. 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I think that's 8 to 12 today. Third and Wall Streets in downtown Chico on Saturday morning. And there's also, and that one's 7:30 to 1, I believe. 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You can head out there in a little bit, and you'll see Miles there, and then it'll be Boris at the Mockingbird Coffee Cart, and maybe Franny over at the Grub Thing, Tina selling her incredible soups, Farm-A-Lot with their great fresh veggies, and so many other people, Bach Farm Peaches, and the award-winning strawberry from Fang Farms. I mean, it goes on and on. So here we go. I mean, that's, and really, folks, in these days of food crisis, this is real food, and so many things we're finding out are not what they're meant to be. There's a lot of fake meat products. Seems like most of the avocado oil that's been put in chips is not. It's like petroleum and stuff, according to UC Davis testing. I mean, this is really gnarly how much deception in these modern times. And so we rely on community radio, hopefully. I mean, maybe not all of it, but I'm trying to bring out the truth, or at least ask some questions. Well, it's always a little panic in Babylon, you know.
1: Panic, panic, panic, panic, panic.

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Tis I and I, Cosmic Kev, here at the controls. 7 o'clock, Grand Rising. 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As far as like the weather goes today, we're looking for a high, could be close to the century mark. It looks like 98 according to weather.gov, with a low of 69 tonight. A little warm today. Tomorrow 97 and hot, low of 70 with increasing clouds. 96 for Friday, partly sunny, mostly clear with a low of 67. Then Saturday, cooling down to 93 with a low of 66. A little more comfortable sleep weather after that. And then Sunday, it's only supposed to be 94 and then 66 at night. So, and then by Monday night, going down to 64 and then a high of 90 Tuesday. So it's just kind of that late August slide is happening, so that's nice. Got a little Devo queued up for you. Typical vibes. Got to thank the underwriter here, too, which is the Butte Environmental Council, hosting the 39th Annual Bidwell Park and Creek Cleanup on Saturday, September 19th. Volunteers receive a cleanup site, map, t-shirt, tools, and supplies from 9 a.m. to 12 p.m. Same day registration and supply pickup begins at 8:30 at Hooker Oak Park, 1928 Manzanita Avenue. 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Anyhow, after this, we've got Democracy Now! At 8, and then Celt Radio with Steve O'Brien at 9. And, yeah, keep it tuned to the Zephyr, folks. We care about you here at Community Radio. And anyhow, at least on Bohemian Express, we're not going to bow down to Babylon.

0: gunman. Please don't go to work tonight.
1: That is facts. Or I should say that's based. If you're really a gun, I say gun person. I don't want to go all gendered out on this, but anyhow. Grand Rising, hope you're up. Shout out to Ryan Cypress, to Lavender, who's on her way to school today, and Joy, and Ify Moon, Saoirse Rose, you know, the whole Preston clan over there in Thermalito, and people, including Anna and Anna Marie and all the other folks at BCOE out there. And to that Bruce Coburn song that goes out to Deacon David and Father Ian. And more love, folks, more love, you know.

Well, greetings, Grand Rising. This life, it's such an interesting journey. Hopefully we're always learning new things and being open to whatever changes can make us have better lives for ourselves and for those around each other. One thing that's just really impressed me this morning is it's a Wednesday. Wednesday is a day where we are, you know, supposed to honor women. It's also a day we can think about, you know, betrayal because of Judas Iscariot. It's also a day where we wear green sometimes. But today I was thinking of Mother Mary, the Theotokos. And I know in the Protestant traditions of Christianity, which aren't really that old, or they're kind of, you know, in the last 500 years, they've kind of turned their back on Mary. And it's really sad because, you know, there's really no father without the mother. There's no son without the mother. And St. Ignatius was trained by St. John the Beloved, who was closest to Jesus. And the veneration of Mary was and is an essential practice for those who follow the way. And I thought, well, maybe today I would share this prayer with the Lebanese instrumental in the background. I sing the praises of your grace, O Lady, entreating you to enrich my mind with grace. Teach me to walk uprightly in the way of Christ's commandments. Strengthen my vigilance in song and prayer, which drive away the despair of sleep. Free me by your entreaties, O Bride of God, who am bound by sinful garments. Protect me in the night and in the day, delivering me from the enemies who contend against me. Give life to me who have been deadened by passion, you that gave birth to the life-giving God. Enlighten my blinded soul, you that gave birth to the never-ending light, a wondrous palace of the Master. Make me a house of the Divine Spirit. You that gave birth to the physician, make well the passions of my soul. Lead me, who am bestormed by life, to the ways of repentance. Deliver me from the eternal flames. Do not show me to be the joy of demons because of my many sins. Establish me anew, who have been made senseless by transgressions, O blameless one. Show me a stranger to every torment and entreat the Master of all. Enable me to attain to the gladness of heaven together with all the saints. O most holy Virgin, hear the voice of your unprofitable servant. Grant me a stream of tears, O most pure one, to wash away the defilement of my soul. I bring to you the groaning of my heart unceasingly. Beseech the Master to listen. Accept my prayerful service and bear it to the compassionate God. You are higher than the angels. Make me to be alone above the gloominess of the world. O light-bearing cloud of heaven, establish spiritual grace in me. Although stained by sin, I raise my hands and open my lips in praise to you. Deliver me from soul-corrupting wounds, entreating Christ fervently. To him honor and worship are due, now and ever, unto the ages of ages. Amen.

sending love to all of you today, and especially to the mothers, you know, I just who are bearing a lot of burdens right now, and, you know, and to the fathers and the brothers as well, that you may be lifted up in supporting and protecting your sisters, daughters, and mothers. We are in this together. We will never be able to have peace until we acknowledge the all. And every one of us, no matter what our beliefs or faith or non-faith is, we are part of this essence of the all.

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DextraScan is comprehensive review that provides baseline data to help improve performance, health, and general well-being. The scan includes lean tissue and muscle symmetry analysis, a bone density report, and more. Details on Facebook and at 530-222-2274 for calls or texts. And if you like what you're hearing, go to kzfr.org and tip this show. You know I love you all, and thank you.

All right. I look forward to being with you next Wednesday or next KZFR event. I'm able to show up to have an incredible day. It's better than you thought it could be.

0: 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Democracy Now! Is next. It's 8 o'clock. So, buckle up.
1: From New York, this is Democracy Now!
2: This wasn't an accident. My son did not take his life. My son was killed. It's a design choice, a company that builds its platforms to maximize a child's engagement, click after click, at the cost of the child's safety. They knew what they were doing.
1: A landmark trial against Facebook's parent company Meta has begun in California. The company is accused of designing Facebook and Instagram to addict kids despite clear risks. We'll speak to Jessica Gonzalez of the group Free Press about the trial and other major media news, including ABC suing the FCC. Then we look at how President Trump will personally profit by selling early access to his Truth Social posts for $100,000 a month. We'll speak to a former federal prosecutor suing to stop the practice that would give wealthy investors early access to the president's announcements. Then to Texas, where bipartisan outcry has forced Customs and Border Protection Commissioner Rodney Scott to pause construction in Big Bend National Park.
3: Last night, I put a pause on all activity in that park as far as construction goes until I can get down there and do a personal evaluation, talk to some stakeholders, talk to local law enforcement in that area, and more to follow this week.
1: We'll also go to Arizona, where protests are engaged in a tree sit to block border wall construction there. All that and more coming up. Welcome to Democracy Now!, democracynow.org, The War and Peace Report. I'm Amy Goodman. In Gaza, Israeli airstrikes killed at least seven Palestinians, including a child, at a cafe in the port west of Gaza City. It comes a day after Trump's son-in-law and envoy, Jared Kushner, wrapped up a meeting with Israeli Prime Minister Benjamin Netanyahu, as well as one with Hamas officials. Since last October's so-called ceasefire, Israel's killed over 1,200 Palestinians in Gaza. Abu Ahmad was among several people surveying the aftermath of Tuesday's attack.
4: They are telling us every day that there is a truce. We are hearing on social media and news channels that there is a truce. A truce for 14 days, 3 months, and I don't know what. But it is not implemented in reality in the Gaza Strip. The people of Gaza are bleeding every day.
1: A Palestinian-American flew to the occupied West Bank Monday to help relatives defend the family home, which Israeli settlers have surrounded for more than a week. Settlers have surrounded several Palestinian houses in the village of Kusra, south of Nablus, and blocked the people inside from leaving. Louis Ridi, who lives in Ohio, owns one of the houses. His brother, Kusei Abu Rida, and his teenage nephew have stayed inside to keep settlers from taking it. U.S. Ambassador Mike Huckabee called the siege a horrific act of terror. UNICEF brought in food, water, and medicine over the weekend after the Israeli military declared the area a closed military zone. This is Louis Ridi.
5: I came here to be present with him. I left my my luxury home in America. I left my luxury vehicles in America. I left my wife, my two daughters. I left my business and decided to be here at my home to protect it from the settlers to steal it and raising the American flag to send the message to the American embassy and the U.S. officials that I am currently under siege and I need a protection.
1: Officials from the Joint Maritime Information Center Tuesday said attackers struck two ships in the Strait of Hormuz in recent days, killing at least one sailor. Hours earlier, the United Arab Emirates said its air defenses tracked two ballistic missiles fired from Iran. Both fell into the sea, the second inside Emirati waters. Qatar's foreign ministry said mediators will not return to broader U.S.-Iran talks until Iran and Oman reach their own deal on passage to the strait. Iranian Foreign Minister Abbas Araghchi said the U.S. is now begging to talk, while President Trump posted a map of the waterway labeled New U.S. Territory. Also on Tuesday, prosecutors in Manhattan charged 17 Iranians with hacking for the Islamic Revolutionary Guard Corps. The Justice Department says the Mabna Institute broke into 144 U.S. universities and 178 more abroad, stealing over 31 terabytes of research. Syrians marched in Aleppo this week over the death of a man who was arrested and allegedly beaten by security forces, 29-year-old Mohammed Ghamira. A father of two and a former volunteer with the White Helmet Civil Defense Group died in a hospital Sunday after being released from jail. He was detained after he allegedly stole money. Syria's emergency management minister, Raed al-Salah, who's the former head of the White Helmets, wrote on X that Ghamira died of cerebral and gastrointestinal bleeding brought on by a beating he took after being detained. The Trump administration imposed sanctions Tuesday on the president of the International Criminal Court and senior prosecutor who's investigated Israeli officials over the war on Gaza. The State Department targeted ICC President Tomoko Akani of Japan and senior trial lawyer Abdoulaye Say of Senegal, freezing any assets they hold in U.S. jurisdictions or that touch the American financial system. Saye was on the team that sought an arrest warrant for Israeli Prime Minister Benjamin Netanyahu for crimes against humanity in Gaza. Israeli media report he also oversees an inquiry into Israeli funding for illegal West Bank settlements and the arming of Israeli settlers. A federal judge in Boston has sided with the Trump administration to revoke temporary protected status, TPS, for more than 5,000 Ethiopian immigrants living and working in the United States. The ruling by U.S. District Judge Brian Murphy lifted the final legal block in Trump's efforts to end TPS for individual countries and comes after the Supreme Court ended the protection for immigrants from Haiti and Syria. Since Trump returned to office, his administration's moved to terminate TPS for at least 13 out of 17 countries. TPS granted deportation relief for hundreds of thousands of immigrants whose home countries were designated unsafe due to war or climate disaster. In related news, the Trump administration's been quietly deporting immigrants from Mexico to other Central American countries. That's according to CBS News, which spoke to two anonymous DHS officials who said in recent months, hundreds of Mexican immigrants have been deported to Guatemala and Honduras. This despite the Mexican government's willingness to accept all citizens removed from the United States. Trump's Justice Department is pushing a federal appeals court to reinstate criminal charges against Kilmer Abrego Garcia, the Maryland father who was wrongfully sent to El Salvador's notorious Sekat mega prison last year and months later returned to the U.S. In May, U.S. District Judge Waverly Crenshaw dismissed human smuggling charges brought by Trump officials against Abrego Garcia, whose case quickly became a symbol of Trump's mass deportation campaign. At the time, Judge Crenshaw said Abrego Garcia's prosecution was, quote, vindictive in nature, unquote. The Justice Department, under the leadership of newly confirmed U.S. Attorney General Todd Blanche, is now appealing that ruling. An immigrant was hospitalized after he was brutally beaten and arrested by ICE agents in Virginia last week. Jose Mejia Hernandez says it was only after he regained consciousness at the hospital that he saw the injuries and severe bruising on his face, consistent with blunt force trauma. He also reportedly suffered major brain bleeding and swelling. According to journalist Aaron Parnas, Hernandez was walking to work when two ICE agents approached him in a truck. At the hospital, he had ICE agents by his side at all times and was never given proper explanation of his diagnosis or injuries. Once discharged, Hernandez was taken to an ICE office where they placed a GPS ankle monitor on him. He was hospitalized a second time after he felt unwell and was diagnosed with a traumatic brain injury, but doctors were reportedly unable to conduct an MRI at the time due to ICE's ankle monitor. Annual military drills between South Korea and the United States are underway, but just hours before they were scheduled to start, President Trump announced He'd ordered the Pentagon to substantially scale back the military exercises, as he said the drills may send a hostile signal to North Korea. Trump claims to have a good relationship with North Korea's dictator Kim Jong-un. The move has prompted South Korean President Lee Jae-myung to push for military control independent from the United States. This is a 75-year-old resident of Pochon, South Korea, sitting near the border with North Korea.
6: 트럼프가 어제 뉴스에 보니까
7: I saw in the news yesterday that Trump said the drills should be scaled back because he is friendly with Kim Jong-un. I think that reflects a lack of understanding of North Korea. To be honest, I feel anxious. As a resident of a border area, I feel particularly uneasy.
1: ABC filed a First Amendment lawsuit on Tuesday against the Federal Communications Commission, alleging the Trump administration has undertaken a retaliatory campaign against the network. This comes as the FCC is closely scrutinizing ABC on several fronts. The media regulator is investigating the broadcaster over corporate diversity programs, as well as alleged political bias on the morning show The View. The FCC is also pushing several ABC stations to renew their broadcast licenses years earlier than expected. Last year, ABC briefly suspended late-night comedian Jimmy Kimmel under pressure from FCC Chair Brendan Carr over a joke about the assassination of right-wing activist Charlie Kirk. Because of national outcry, Kimmel was reinstated. The Trump administration Tuesday advanced plans to open nearly 45 million acres of wilderness and national forest to road construction and logging. The U.S. Forest Service proposal would undo the 2001 roadless rule, a Clinton-era regulation meant to keep those tracks undeveloped. President Trump's been pressuring the agency to increase logging in thin forests. Drew McConville, a senior fellow at the Center for American Progress, said, quote, "By ripping protections from some of our oldest intact forests, the Trump administration's endangering the drinking water supplies of tens of millions and threatening wildlife habitats and recreation opportunities in almost every state," unquote. In Florida, Democratic Socialist State Rep. Angie Nixon pulled off a stunning victory in the Democratic Senate primary against Alexander Vindman, a former Army intelligence officer who testified during Trump's first impeachment against Trump. Backed by the Democratic establishment, he raised more than 16 times as much campaign money as Nixon, who ended up winning. Meanwhile, in the race for governor, former Republican Congressmember David Jolly, who switched parties, won the Democratic primary. He'll face off against Republican Congressmember Byron Donalds in the general election, who's backed by Donald Trump. Establishment Democrats Jared Moskowitz and Debbie Wasserman Schultz won their races despite Republican gerrymandering, and incumbent Congressmember Corey Mills lost the Republican primary in Florida's 7th Congressional District to Ryan Elijah. Mills was facing a House Ethics Committee investigation into allegations of assault and threatening behavior toward women. In Alaska's Senate race, incumbent Republican Senator Dan Sullivan and Democratic Congressmember Mary Peltola are advancing to the general election. In the primary, two Dan Sullivans were on the ballot, with the other Dan Sullivan capturing 2.4% of the vote. And in Pakistan, the Supreme Court ruled Tuesday authorities must transfer jailed ex-Prime Minister Imran Khan to a private hospital in Islamabad for a medical evaluation. The ruling comes after his relatives and personal doctors spent months raising alarms about his condition and whether he was receiving adequate care behind bars. Khan had been in jail for 3 years on corruption charges that UN experts have called arbitrary and politically motivated. This is Khan's lawyer.
8: This is a very welcoming decision. He is the founder and chairman of Pakistan Tehreek-e-Insaf and has been in jail for nearly 3 years now. Given the nature of the medical report that has come out, especially the medical report submitted yesterday, I believe this is a very good and encouraging decision.
1: And those are some of the headlines. This is Democracy Now!, democracynow.org, The War and Peace Report. I'm Amy Goodman. A landmark trial against Facebook's parent company, Meta, has begun in Oakland, California. Meta is accused of designing Facebook and Instagram to addict kids despite clear risks. The case was brought by attorneys general from four states, California, Colorado, Kentucky, and New Jersey. In total, 29 states have sued Meta over its practices. Outside the federal courthouse in Oakland, parents spoke out about the impact of social media platforms on their children's well-being. This is Shannon Heacock, whose son Elijah died by suicide at the age of 16.
2: This wasn't an accident. My son did not take his life. My son was killed. It's a design choice. A company that builds its platforms to maximize a child's engagement. Click after click at the cost of the child's safety. They knew what they were doing.
1: In other major media news, ABC has sued the Federal Communications Commission after FCC Chair Brendan Carr ordered an early review of eight local ABC TV licenses. Carr had ordered the review one day after President Trump and First Lady Melania Trump publicly demanded ABC fire late night host Jimmy Kimmel for a joke about the First Lady. The FCC is also investigating ABC over its corporate diversity programs, as well as alleged political bias on the morning show The View. In its lawsuit, ABC states, quote, acting through the Federal Communications Commission, the administration's waged a retaliatory campaign against ABC for a single reason. It disapproves of what ABC broadcasts. For more on these two

0: what Facebook was doing, the design choices it was making, and the hate and disinformation that they were spreading all throughout the world.
1: Now, your organization, Free Press, and hundreds of journalists are demanding USA Today end their Palantir partnership. Nearly 800 journalists at USA Today newspapers signed statements urging the company to end this newly announced partnership with the software company Palantir, whose products have been used by the U.S. government to assist with immigration raids. Talk about what they and you are calling for.
0: Listen, journalistic entities have no business making special deals and having special relationships like with companies like Palantir, which the U.S. government is using to assist in crimes against humanity. We need to have editorial independence from big companies that deserve oversight from journalistic institutions. And so I support the call. We support the call from the USA Today journalists, because this is going to impinge upon independent reporting that holds this company and this administration accountable.
1: Let's turn to ABC's lawsuit against the FCC. I want to read more from the lawsuit. Quote, "This case boils down to a simple question. Can the administration use its control over the federal regulatory apparatus to punish a media organization for editorial decisions and news coverage it dislikes? Because the First Amendment provides a clear answer, of course not. This court's intervention is necessary to stop the Federal Communication Commission's extraordinary assault on free speech," the lawsuit states. Explain what is at stake. This lawsuit came down right about the time we were broadcasting yesterday. It was announced.
0: Well, I'm so thrilled that finally a major media company is sticking up for itself to the administration. We have seen Brendan Carr, the FCC chairman, relentlessly jawbone at broadcasters over which he has regulatory authority. He has threatened them with investigations. We don't even know the full extent of the investigations that the FCC has ongoing against ABC and other licensees. He has called ABC's licenses in for early renewal. That comment process just closed. And so at any time now, the FCC can do what's called designate those licenses, the only 8 broadcast licenses that ABC still holds, for a hearing. And that is the next step in revoking broadcast licenses. And there has been every indication that the reason that Brendan Carr is going after ABC is because Donald Trump wants him to, because Donald Trump doesn't like what ABC is airing. He doesn't like it when they bring on his political opponents for conversations. He doesn't like it when Jimmy Kimmel makes jokes at his expense. But see, this is what the First Amendment protects. The First Amendment protects us from government intrusion into the editorial decisions of our media. And we've seen them time and again go after broadcasters. ABC isn't the only one. They're just the first one to say enough already, because the Trump administration has elevated this risk to the point that it's going to do serious damage to their business. In fact, if you look into the filing that went into the court yesterday, they cite numerous examples of how they've already altered their news coverage to keep the president happy. For instance, they aired a speech that they didn't want to air on their live stream. They said they felt pressured to do so. They haven't brought anyone, any political guests onto The View out of fear that the president would retaliate against them. I mean, the list goes on and on. And this is just what's happening inside of ABC. We know this is happening at other broadcasters, other regulated entities as well. But they're all just kind of trying to duck and cover and not catch the president's attention. So it's really a good move on ABC's part that they're finally sticking up for themselves. I think they've finally learned that when bullies go after you, you can't just cower in a corner, because they keep coming.
1: I mean, it was amazing. ABC settled for, what was it, $15 million gave the president.
0: $15 million.
1: When many felt they could have gone to court and won. Then the whole kerfuffle over Jimmy Kimmel and the out.

0: outcry across the country that led these organizations, these licensees, to restore Jimmy Kimmel's late night show because President Trump doesn't like him. So this is a new approach here. Don't bend the knee.
1: This is a new approach. And listen, when ABC yanked Jimmy Kimmel off the air, Free Press immediately launched into action. We set up a tool, and thousands of people called their local ABC stations and demanded that he be reinstated. Of course, there was a tremendous uproar from the public above and beyond. People canceled their Disney Plus subscriptions. And so the actions we take as regular people make a difference. If we mass protest, we can make a difference. And I think in a lot of ways that was encouraging to ABC, because they saw there was going to be business impacts if they didn't stand up for free speech.
0: And they're admitting in this lawsuit that, for example, in The View and also in Jimmy Kimmel's show, they are changing the way they choose guests because of administration pressure.
1: Yes. And in fact, they are not the only ones. We hosted two events with FCC Commissioner Ana Gomez over the past year. She is the lone Democrat left on the FCC. And we had folks come in, journalists here in Los Angeles, as well as in Camden, New Jersey. And the ripple effects across the industry are widely felt. We are hearing from local radio stations that they're nervous about airing things online that are critical of the administration. We've heard from so many independent journalists the type of retaliation they are facing. And so it's not often that Free Press is standing up for ABC Disney. They're a corporate outlet that in many ways is flawed. But if we don't stand up for, if we can't stand up for Jimmy Kimmel and ABC, we're recognizing, like, those are wealthy outlets. Jimmy Kimmel is a famous white man. Like, the impacts on folks who aren't rich and famous and privileged are really rippling downwards.
0: And of course,
1: so this is bigger than just Kimmel. This is bigger than just Disney.
0: And Jessica Gonzalez, your Free Press is not to be confused with Barry Weiss's Free Press. Barry Weiss, who became head of CBS News and has gutted, eviscerated 60 Minutes. And I want to stay on the issue of that Paramount-owned entity. In other major news, Paramount Skydance is asking a U.S. judge to require the states challenging its acquisition of Warner Brothers Discovery to post a nearly $2 billion bond to cover the costs of delaying the deal. Paramount Skydance is run by David Ellison, whose father, Larry Ellison, is the billionaire founder of Oracle. They are prominent allies of President Trump. Under the proposed deal, CNN and CBS News, streaming services HBO Max and Paramount Plus, as well as film and television studios Universal and Paramount, would all be combined under a single entity controlled by the Ellisons. You're sitting there, Jessica, in California. He's threatening the attorney general there, Ron Bonta, who's leading this lawsuit against this merger. Talk about this stage of the lawsuit and the threats of the Ellisons.
1: I thought Rob Bonta had a great line to this yesterday, which is that the Ellisons went into this deal knowing that what they were bargaining for. These companies are sophisticated entities. They agreed to a ticking fee. They agreed, they, Paramount, agreed to pay Warner Brothers $7 million a day after a certain date if the deal hadn't closed yet. They understood that this was a complex regulatory landscape, that there are federal regulators, state regulators, and in fact, regulators abroad that have an interest in this massive, massive combination of media outlets. And they made the deal anyways. Look, California and our taxpayers here, we don't owe Paramount anything. They're pulling out all the stops, trying to threaten our state with leaving. But the truth of the matter is, they knew what this deal was about. They knew what they were giving up. They were so desperate to get a hold of Warner Brothers. Because remember, at the time when they made this deal, they were in a bidding war with Netflix. They went into this with eyes wide open. And they made a deal. If they don't like it, they can leave the deal. They can pay the breakup fee. But the truth is, they are trying to threaten. They are trying to. They just started a new fake grassroots campaign a couple days ago where they're trying to buy constituency. But hundreds of thousands of people have come out to say block the merger, no concessions, including 5,600 creatives who have thrown down with activists and consumers to say this is bad. This is going to result in massive job loss. Given what the Ellisons have already done to Paramount and to CBS News, we have every reason to believe that they're going to use their perch to censor and to interfere with the editorial independence of CNN as well. And the truth is, the people don't want this merger, and David Ellison and his daddy can't buy their way out of this.
0: I just saw Jane Fonda this weekend in Los Angeles, and of course she revived her father's committee to protect the First Amendment. She is one of those leading the charge against this merger. But in this last minute we have, Jessica, I wanted to ask you about the FCC rewriting TV station ownership rules to allow for even more corporate consolidation. Can you just simply summarize this?
1: It's remarkable. The FCC is trying to repeal a statute, which it does not have authority to do. It voted that out a couple weeks ago. We're waiting for that order to drop in the Federal Register. And once it does, we'll be suing the FCC with our partners, because the FCC does not have authority to overrule a statute. In sum, what they want to do is make it easier for people like Larry Ellison and David Ellison and other oligarchs who are aligned with Trump to gobble up more media. This is the authoritarian takeover attempt of our media system, and we're not going to let it happen.
0: Jessica Gonzalez, co-CEO of the media advocacy group Free Press. They had the name first. She's also a member of the Big Tech Oversight Board. Coming up, we talk more about media news. We look at how President Trump will personally profit by selling early access to his Truth Social posts about government policy for $100,000 a month. Back in 30 seconds.

0: Mirror Monster by Deerhoof, performing in our Democracy Now! Studio. This is Democracy Now!, democracynow.org. I'm Mimi Goodman. The Intercept and the Freedom of the Press Foundation have filed a lawsuit against President Trump and his staff seeking to halt a new venture by Trump's media company to monetize the president's social media posts on Truth Social. Under the scheme called Truth API, the platform would charge up to $100,000 per month for early access to the president's posts, which frequently drives stock market volatility. The plan launched on August 1st, and reportedly at least 10 customers have signed up. In announcing the lawsuit, Ben Musick, editor-in-chief of The Intercept, said Trump is trying to enrich himself by privatizing government information that he has no right to sell. We won't let it stand, he said. This comes as the Trump Media and Technology Corporation, which owns Truth Social, announced a $238 million loss during the second quarter of this year. The company is yet to be profitable. For more, we go to Washington, D.C., where we're joined by Brendan Belew, CEO of the Public Integrity Project. He is a former federal prosecutor who spent 2 years prosecuting January 6th Capitol insurrectionists. He's one of the lawyers representing The Intercept and Freedom of the Press Foundation in this lawsuit. Brendan, welcome back to Democracy Now! If you can just simply explain what is not just being proposed, but what has begun on Truth Social, the president's means of speaking to the world.
1: Absolutely. So you hit the nail on the head in how you described it. The Truth Social is the president's means of speaking to the world. If you want to know what the federal government is doing, you have to follow Truth Social. Truth Social is where the president hires and fires people. It's where he announces wars. It's where he announces ceasefires. It's where he exclusively announces many, if not most, of the core initiatives of his administration. What's being proposed is that Truth Social is offering what's called an API, a data feed that will give early access to his posts to those who, as you said, are willing to subscribe for $100,000 a month. This means that folks who are willing to pay that money are going to get early access to what Truth Social's parent company itself describes as quote-unquote market-moving information. They're going to have access to that early, which they can then use for trading, they can use it for gambling, they can use it for national security purposes, if they are, for instance, working for a foreign power. So there are all sorts of ways that the president is literally selling government information for private profit.
0: As you say in the lawsuit, the scheme is profoundly corrupt. The president stands to gain financially by giving market-moving government information to those who are willing and able to pay his personal company, unquote. I want to go to a clip right now of Press Secretary Carolyn Leavitt assuring reporters that anything on Trump's social media site is straight from the horse's mouth. This is Leavitt speaking about Truth Social during a news conference in February.
2: The post should be taken as the policy of the Trump administration. It's coming straight from the horse's mouth. When you see it on Truth Social, you know it's directly from President Trump. That's the beauty of this president and his transparency and relaying this administration's policies to all of you and to the rest of the world.
0: So, Brendan Belew, talk about the significance of what she's saying, that this is the mouthpiece of the administration that President Trump personally will be profiting from.
1: Yeah, well, the White House did itself no favors by having Carolyn Leavitt say that, at least from a legal perspective. So, part of the case alleges that Truth Social is what you would call a public forum. A public forum is one where you have First Amendment rights to speak, First Amendment rights to access information. When the White House, when the press secretary says that this is the official place for finding information from the president, that makes it a public forum. And so the basic legal problem that you have here isn't just that it's profoundly corrupt, the scheme, but that's also unconstitutional. That by posting on the Truth Social platform in ways that people who pay more get earlier access, that actually interferes with people's First Amendment rights to public information. One of the things that the First Amendment protects not only is the right to speak, but the right to equal access to government information. The government can't discriminate who it gives information to based on, you know, who they are, what they believe, what they're willing to pay the president. And so really, that statement was really counterproductive for the White House and helps our case a great deal.
0: The named defendants in your lawsuit include President Trump and two of his closest aides, Natalie Harp, who we talked about on Democracy Now! Yesterday, and Daniel Scavino, as well as the executive office of the president and the White House office. Why did you choose these people and entities to sue?
1: Well, you know, it's clear that this isn't just the president typing on his phone and posting this on Truth Social. There is a whole operation that makes Truth Social the official mouthpiece of this administration, involving Dan Scavino, involving Natalie Harp, involving Harp and Scavino's employers, the executive office of the president, and the White House office. So this is really helpful in building the case that this is that Truth Social is intimately entwined with the White House operations, and again, helps build the argument that this is, in fact, a public forum where constitutional rights apply.
0: Trump holds the largest stake in TMTG through a revocable trust that owns about 41% of the company, a stake worth more than $1 billion. He's the trust's sole beneficiary?
1: Yes, he is. Yep.
0: The significance of this.
1: Yeah, so he's, as the sole beneficiary, this means that he is the person that's going to make money from this scheme. He holds 41% of the stock in the company. He is the largest shareholder. It means he probably is able to have the most power in dictating the strategy of the company. I mean, but the game is kind of given away by the fact that it's called Trump Media. You know, it really shows that this is an arm of the president's personal business. And, you know, the analogy that I always use here is this isn't like, you know, just paying an ordinary fee to access government information. This is paying a private company connected to a political official in order to access information that all of us should be able to get. It would be a little bit like having to pay the Republican National Committee in order to get access to court documents. Structurally, legally, this is no different.
0: Brendan Belew, CEO of the Public Integrity Project, former federal prosecutor who spent 2 years prosecuting the January 6th Capitol rioters, now suing to stop Donald Trump's scheme to sell early access to his Truth Social posts and pocket the profits. Brendan Belew's latest book is titled When Companies Run the Courts, How Forced Arbitration Became America's Secret Justice System. This is Democracy Now! When we come back, we will go to Texas and Arizona. What's happening in Big Bend National Park? Stay with us.

0: Russian Spill by Pierre Locatelli. This is Democracy Now!, democracynow.org. I'm Amy Goodman. In southern Texas, the Trump administration said Monday it's temporarily pausing construction on a section of the border infrastructure that's in Big Bend National Park after construction crews were filmed bulldozing pristine desert wilderness, prompting ongoing protests and lawsuits. The Department of Homeland Security waived requirements that federal contractors comply with a broad slate of environmental laws to proceed with construction in the national park. The area covers a quarter of the U.S.-Mexico border, but sees only about 1% of border crossings due to the rugged terrain. The project in the Big Bend region is expected to cost $7 billion. Opposition to the controversial project has been widespread and bipartisan, including from environmentalists, local landowners, local sheriffs, and county judges. Outgoing Republican Texas Senator John Cornyn wrote to the Homeland Security Secretary Mark Wayne Mullen earlier this month, urging him to halt construction until DHS engaged further with local concerns. The contractor on the project is a major Trump donor. On Monday, Customs and Border Protection Commissioner Rodney Scott flew to Texas to announce the pause.
1: I just landed in Texas, headed to Big Bend National Park. Last night, I put a pause on all activity in that park as far as construction goes until I can get down there and do a personal evaluation, talk to some stakeholders, talk to local law enforcement in that area, and more to follow this week.
0: On Tuesday, Rodney Scott told local officials the pause would last just 2 weeks. In a statement, campaigner Laken Jordahl of the Center for Biological Diversity said, quote, "We won't rest until the contracts are canceled, the waivers of law are rescinded, and the bulldozers are sent packing for good," unquote. We go now to Texas, where we are joined by Laken Jordahl, a national public lands advocate with the Center for Biological Diversity. Laken used to work at Big Bend National Park on wilderness stewardship issues. I mean, Big Bend, I think it's something like the size of Rhode Island. We're talking about a massive area. Now, Laken, you're not usually siding, maybe I'm wrong, with the local sheriffs, with the Republican senators, but this is across the political spectrum. I mean, you had local sheriffs and the governor of Texas, Greg Abbott, both claiming they were responsible for this pause, wanting to take credit. Talk about what's happened here.
2: Good morning from beautiful Big Bend, Amy. This movement that we have built is a force to be reckoned with. I think the administration made such a massive miscalculation when they sicked their bulldozers on this great American national park. We have seen local sheriffs who are extremely conservative, border security experts, come out and oppose this thing. We've got Republican state house reps on our side. You know, this pause is welcome news. It shows just how nervous the administration is about this resistance. But we have no reason to trust DHS. None. They didn't even admit that there was construction happening here until this week. They were trying to hide that from the public. And we've been out filming the bulldozers every day, working with this incredible local community. And I don't think they understand just how deep people's connection to this land, to this national park, and to the Rio Grande is here in Texas.
0: So let's talk about who got the contracts. Newsweek says Tim Barnard and his wife donated $1 million to a Trump fundraising committee in 2024. Barnard Construction Company has been awarded billions of dollars in federal border barrier contracts, including nearly $2 billion linked directly to the Big Bend region. If you can talk about this, and also, we're not talking about building the wall in Big Bend, right? It's the infrastructure to service all of this, for example, surveillance, etc. But start with the donors who are contractors now.
2: Yeah, these contractors are darlings of this administration, and they've been given billions of dollars to build walls all across the U.S.-Mexico border. At this point, I mean, this administration is using this national park and its destruction as an opportunity to transfer billions of dollars into their pockets. And it's the same playbook that we see all across America's public lands. These contractors have received $7 billion to build walls, vehicle barriers, and roads across the region. In the park itself, it's a $1.7 billion contract. That is more than half of the entire annual operating budget of the National Park Service. As a former Park Service staff, I cannot fathom, they have lost a quarter of their entire staff. They are facing budget cuts like they have never seen. Trash cans are piling up at national parks. Staff have been fired, and we're losing so much institutional knowledge. And if we just spent a fraction of this $1.7 billion on actually sustaining our national parks, dealing with the maintenance backlog, it would be life-changing for so many people. But instead, we're using all of this money to build a useless network of roads that cut into the most pristine part of the national park just to enrich a federal contractor.
0: And talk about why Republicans, leading Republicans, are taking on President Trump on this, from Governor Abbott to the sheriffs.
2: Yeah, I think in Texas, Big Bend is symbolic of this idea of freedom. This place, this national park, it changes you once you've been here. And Republicans are not immune to that love for the land. It's been incredible to see them speaking out. I think in a lot of cases, it's too little, too late. But it's nice to have Abbott trying to claim that he's responsible for this. There's also, a ton of wildlife out here. There are game species that the Texas backcountry hunters and anglers have been working with us on this project. So everybody loves this place. Everybody loves the river. And if you look at the facts, there are just no border crossings that happen here. So it is unjustifiable what they are doing to this place. And we do not trust this pause. We are seeking a permanent stop to construction. And we just filed for an emergency injunction with the court on Monday.
0: And Lake and Jordo, can you talk about the environmental laws that were waived in Big Bend, including the Endangered Species Act, the Native American Graves Protection and Repatriation Act, Clean Water Act, and more?
2: Yeah, with the strike of a pen, the DHS secretary has eviscerated decades of our nation's most important environmental laws. This has never happened in a national park. National parks are supposed to be the public lands with the highest degree of protection. You can't pick a flower in a national park and take it home. And yet we're seeing this irreversible destruction unfold. And that is only allowed because of these vast and sweeping environmental waivers. We are challenging that waiver authority in court. DHS has argued that the Big Bend region is an area of high illegal activity, but the numbers don't add up. The entire sector last month, 517 miles of border here, there were 98 apprehensions across the entire 517-mile sector. Nobody understands why they're pushing forward with this project.
0: I want to go now to Arizona. Lake and Jordahl, I want to thank you very much for being with us. Lake and Jordahl, again, National Public Lands Advocate with the Center for Biological Diversity. He used to work at Big Bend National Park on wilderness stewardship issues. We go now to Southern Arizona, where protests against another section of border wall construction are ongoing. A protest camp predominantly led by queer and femme activists in the small town of Lochiel is seeking to protect ancient cottonwood trees from demolition by federal contractors. At the center of the protest camp is a 200-year-old cottonwood known as a grandmother tree. Democracy Now! Spoke with one of the activists last evening. This is Refugio.
3: We are here protecting a 200-year-old grandmother cottonwood tree. They are sacred to the Tohono O'odham and Yaqui people, who are some of the original stewards of this land. The San Rafael Valley, where these cottonwood trees sit, is one of the most beautiful, most important places for migration of animals, wildlife. It's one of the freest places, I think, in my heart, that exists still along these borderlands. There is a binational tree sit happening. We have folks on the other side of what has not been constructed yet. They're on the Mexico side, La Noria side. And right now we have this zone, this stretch where the wall has not appeared, has not been constructed. And it's because we've been halting it by being here. We are being surveilled by private security, which ironically is called Vision Quest. We are being surveilled by Border Patrol. We are being surveilled by the Army. There's the 101st post. And we're being surveilled by the sheriff's office, the Santa Cruz Sheriff's Office.
0: Shortly after Refugio spoke to Democracy Now!, another activist, as well as Refugio, were temporarily detained by Mexican state police. In a statement released afterwards, the protesters said they'd seen the tree sit on the Mexican side of the border, quote, attacked by Mexican state police, and that they had mobilized to support their Mexican comrades. They were released without arrest. For more, we go to Tucson, Arizona, where we're joined by John Washington, journalist, staff writer for Lookout. Washington is the author of a number of books. His latest, How to Close a Camp, Dispatch from the Fight Against Immigrant Detention. John, if you can talk about the significance of this tree sit as we move from Big Bend in Texas, like 600 miles away, to Grandmother, to this tree, what people are so concerned about on the border?
4: Good morning. Yeah, I think what we're seeing is that the story right now is becoming increasingly not where the Trump administration is building a border wall, but where people are successfully forcing the government to stop, to slow down, or at least change course on border wall construction. So the activists on the ground in Loquiel that we just heard from a moment ago, they've been very clear that this is both an environmental and a political fight. They remind people that the border wall is a tool that deliberately inflicts suffering and death, and they cite the government's own policies in that claim through the 1994 policy of prevention through deterrence. Right now, the Trump administration, in attempts to make the border wall and the border line more rigid, what we're seeing, it's becoming, and because of the resistance, more binational, multinational, and transborder. So for now more than 3 weeks, someone has been up tree-sitting in this ancient cottonwood, what they're calling a grandmother. And just last night, for the first time, just across the border in northern Sonora, A Mexican activist joined that person in a tree on the Mexican side. And they strung a rope briefly between the two trees, hanging from it a banner that says, that read, "From Minnesota to Mexico, resistance is fertile." And they have been pushing back. And we see that there are now these connections between the Big Bend, between Loquiel, between further west in Arizona, the fight to stop border wall construction and on the Tohono O'odham Nation. You know, right where the people are right now in Loquiel is just about a dozen miles from another huge standoff in 2022, where some of the same activists pushed back against the former Arizona Governor Doug Ducey's border wall, constructed out of these old shipping containers. And they successfully pushed back. The state of Arizona was forced to remove those shipping containers, costing taxpayers here about $200 million. And, you know, historians and activists I talked to at the time when I was covering that told me that it was the first time since the fall of the Berlin Wall that a border wall, an international barrier, has actually been removed. And right now, this is what the activists are again pushing for. Another sign in Loquiel reads, "All walls fall." And while that may seem like a hard thing to achieve at the moment, they, in response to the brief arrest last night, are calling for more people to come down and support these and other movements.
0: Do the Mexican police and the U.S. police, the Border Patrol, are they working together?
4: That is unclear. I think that we have certainly seen that is unclear in this exact moment, but we have seen certainly many instances in the past and different parts of the border wall where they absolutely collaborate.
0: The Tohono O'odham Nation recently issued a no trespassing order to block wall construction in its tribal land. Can you talk about the significance of this?
4: That's right. So they filed a lawsuit. So they have always been opposed, or long been opposed, to the border wall that is being constructed on their ancestral homeland. Right now, the government is trying to build, as in Lokiel, a double barrier, so two giant border walls threatening both, you know, pristine, beautiful deserts, fragile ecosystems, archaeological sites, graveyards, etc. They filed a lawsuit to try to stop this. Just last week, a federal judge ordered ruled that the construction can continue, saying that the Tohono O'odham should defer to the federal government, which is a little bit galling given the long history of incursions into ancestral homelands here. They have also posted, the Tohono O'odham have also posted, as you mentioned, no trespassing signs on their land. And this is pretty explicitly targeting people who are going to be engaged in any sort of construction. Right now, one of the most threatened sites is the Quito Baquito Spring, which is this stunning oasis in the desert where a number of species live only right there. And so right now, people trying to protect this land understand that there's, you know, the Sonoran, the pupfish, the Quito Baquito spring snail, that these things, if the border wall construction continues, may be wiped off the face of this earth. So this is a very high stakes.
0: I just have one last question. We have 30 seconds. You've documented the prevention through deterrence strategy implemented in the 90s that funnel migrants deliberately into deadly corridors. How does the Lokiel border project fit into that historical pattern of lethal border enforcement?
4: Well, at this point, there's very few areas in Arizona that are not walled off, but it is an ongoing attempt to further punish and inflict suffering and death on migrants, absolutely. However, like in Big Bend, very, very few people cross in this corridor. I mean, people, are right to point out that it's very much smells of a boondoggle, that no one is crossing here, and yet they're spending maybe $500 million on just this about 27-mile segment of wall to devastate the local ecosystem.
0: Well, John Washington, I want to thank you so much for being with us, staff writer for Lookout Washington, speaking to us from Arizona, author of the new book, How to Close a Cap, Dispatches from the Fight Against Immigrant Detention. That does it for our show. I'll be in Middlebury, Vermont on August 28th to speak at the Q&A after the screening of the film about Democracy Now! Steal the Story, Please. I'm Amy Goodman. Thanks for joining us.
5: 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So thanks so much to Jenny Tuno and Friends of the Arts for making this hour of Democracy Now! 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And any views and opinions expressed on this program are not necessarily the views and opinions of the KZFR staff, board of directors, or its volunteers. And good morning. My name is Steve O'Brien. I'm the host of the show you're about to hear, which is KELT Radio. Been coming in here week after week for a number of years, 20-some years is my guess, and playing you some music. No special guests today, just the usual show of some music. At 10 o'clock will be the community calendar. And right after that, we will be featuring some live music that might be of interest to you that's coming to the Chico area. So stay tuned for that. So let's do the weather. It's pretty warm out there already, but the weather report is today sunny and hot, high near 98, Calm wind becoming south 5 to 7 miles per hour in the afternoon. Tonight, clear with a low around 69, south-southeast wind around 6 miles per hour becoming light and variable after midnight. Thursday, increasing clouds with the low around 70, scattered wind or southeast wind 5 to 8 miles per hour. Friday, partly sunny, high near 95, calm wind becoming south 5 to 8 miles per hour in the afternoon. Friday night, mostly clear, low around 67. Saturday, sunny and a high near 93. That sounds like a nice day. Saturday night, mostly clear and 66 degrees. Very nice. Sunday, sunny and 94. Sunday night, mostly clear, low around 66. And Monday, sunny with a high near 92. Monday night, mostly clear, low around 64. Lovely sleeping temperature. And Tuesday, sunny with a high near 90. And weather's nice. Another little traffic reminder is that Chico Unified School District's back in session. Butte College back in session. Chico State will start next week. So be mindful of all the new people in town. They might be going the wrong way on one-way streets. And there's going to be increased traffic on the routes to the schools and more kids on bicycles and, you know, their electric scooters and such. So be mindful. Add a few minutes to your commute time. And take it easy when you cruise through town. And say hi to all those nice folks new to town. I've been meeting a few in my business. And lovely young people and their parents. Kind of fun. Well, let's get to the music. Going to start off today with Paul Brady. I'm at 530-895-0131, and I'll be up on Facebook momentarily. But let's start off today. This is actually a Christmas song, Arthur McBride, as performed by Paul Brady.

That's the Celtic Fiddle Festival with Clooney Castle and Inverness. Let's see what else is on there. Clooney Castle, Inverness Shire. There you go. And before that, started the show off today with the classic, Paul Brady doing Arthur McBride. And that's from Andy Irvine and Paul Brady. Came out in 1977 originally on the Mulligan Records. It's a great album. If you are into Celtic music, it's, it must be in the stack, definitely. And it's all right here on Celt Radio and FM 90.1 KZFR Chico. 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And also, should you ever use their services, make sure you tell them that you heard about it because they support KZFR. I've heard underwriters tell me that they don't know that the underwriting necessarily has an impact. 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Thanks for that. 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It's 9:17 in the morning, Pacific Daylight Savings Time. Going to be relatively hot today, so if there's anything you need to get done, this is the time to get it done outside. Seal up the house. Keep it cool. And we'll keep you playing. We'll keep playing some of this music from these cooler Celtic climates. And here is Beth Malcolm doing Folk Police off her album Kissed and Cried.

0: That's Kathy Jordan with the Dervish Band doing The Queen and the Soldier. That's from Traveling Show back in 2007. Bothy Band, Patty Keenan there on the pipes, I believe, doing the Blackbird. We hosted him in our living room about a decade ago. Great, crazy character. And started that little set off with Beth Malcolm doing Folk Police from Kissed and Cried. And it's all right here on Celt Radio and FM 90.1 KZFR in Chico. And I've got to find a PSA here. I'm a little behind on my chores. And we have bored folks around here like to move the icons around on the front page, on the office page on the computer. So let's see. This one's called Fire Number 2. So let's find out what that's about, because I have no idea.
1: This is the Butte County Fire Safe Council, your wildfire safety nonprofit. When making your family emergency plan, don't forget about your pets. Make a go bag for your pets and evacuation plan for large animals and livestock.
0: Well, there you go. Short and sweet. Let's hope we don't have to put any of those practices into action this year. Be very cautious with your various activities to keep from having us to get a wildfire going around here. We've been pretty lucky so far this year, but the fire season goes quite long. Of course, they're saying there's a very powerful El Nino, which could bring us some rain, hopefully some nice steady rain. That'd be nice to get another nice wet year. Well, you're tuned to Celt Radio here on FM 90.1 KZFR Chico. I'm your host, Steve O'Brien, here for a number of years playing you the Celtic music. And here I have a CD from the Weed family, John Weed and his sons, and this is old favorite.

CD players are being a little bulky. But here you go. Here's a little bit of Emmett Caughill, Irish tenor, performing my mom's favorite songs. I hope she's listening up there from up above.

pretty damned adorable. That guy will be in town on let's look here at my calendar. He's going to be in town on the 29th of November at the Presbyterian Church down on West 1st Street. Absolutely brilliant performer, and you will not be disappointed. So tickets are on sale. You'll have to get a hold of Joe Tyler, but she also goes down to the sessions at Allies Pub, which took place like last Monday. Anyway, and she's going to, Joe Tyler's going to donate a couple to our October pledge drive here at KZFR. So there you go. 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And Patrick recently won an award for his work, so, you know, he's KZFR underwriter. He's worth supporting for sure. 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So thanks so much to Patrick Riley, a real estate professional with Century 21 Select. And thanks also to Chico Skywatch, watching over our skies and making sure we're not being poisoned. Okay. I've got some Dermot Byrne and Yvonne Casey queued up here on CD player number 3.

0: Kevin Burke. But the Carrie Reel and a few other ones is from his album, If the Cap Fits. Great album it is, too, a few years ago. Carrie Reel, Michael Coleman's The Wheels of the World, Julia Delaney. And I like that so much that I liked him in Patrick Street just before that with Down in Mate One. Andy Irvine doing the vocals there. And Down in Mate One and The Lost Indian. And that's also Kevin Burke playing on the fiddle there. And probably John Carty, I think. That's from Street Life. Emmett Cahill doing an Irish lullaby, sending it out to my mom. And that's from Emmett Cahill's Ireland. And Dervish, The Master's Return. Started up with The Master's Return, but I played The Queen and The Soldier and The Bothy Band with The Blackbird. And it's all right here on Cult Radio and FM 90.1 KZFR in Chico. 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
1: 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On Tuesday, August 18th, the Chico Chamber of Commerce holds its monthly advocacy meeting from 7:30 a.m. to 9 a.m. The meeting provides an opportunity to learn about current issues affecting local businesses and the Chico community. More information at chicochamber.com. Also on Tuesday, the Chico City Council meets at 6 p.m. in the City Council Chambers at 421 Main Street. City Council meetings are open to the public and include public comment, hearings, and discussions of city policy and community issues. Details at chicoca.gov. On Wednesday, August 19th, the Chico Chamber Young Professionals Organization hosts its leadership luncheon from 11:30 a.m. to 1 p.m. at the Pita Pit, featuring Chico State Men's basketball head coach Steven Meador, sharing insights on leadership, teamwork, building a winning culture, and lessons learned through coaching collegiate athletics. 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
0: Thank you for that. I mean, if you missed anything, have your pad and pencil ready. 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Well, this is part of the show where I like to highlight some live music that may be of interest to you. 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

The Pub Scouts with Dark Isle off their album Backhouse Sessions. 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Tomorrow night we have a special treat here in downtown Chico, an assemblage of really talented local musicians going to be playing at the Argus Bar. Lorna Such Band opening for Webster Moore's new band. And this is a great venue, the patio at the Argus. The doors open at 8 o'clock. There's a nominal cover charge for the level of talent you're going to hear. And I encourage you people to get out and support live music and check it out. So we'll start off with some Lorna Such with Webster Moore. And this is called Change. Lorna Such and Webster Moore Band going to be performing at Argus Bar tomorrow evening, Thursday, the 20th. 8 p.m.

Lorna Such with Webster Moore and a great band, which they always attract the greatest musicians in town. And they're going to be playing at the Argus Patio tomorrow evening, 8 p.m. Sorry for the over-conversation on top of that recording because I accidentally had Facebook on. Got to turn Facebook off before you stream these things. So Lorna Such and her band and Webster Moore and his new band are going to be at the Argus tomorrow evening, 8 p.m., highly recommended by me. Check it out.

That's Webster Moore Band with The Well. You're going to be appearing tomorrow evening at the Argus Patio down on West 2nd Street next to El Rey Theater. An opening for Webster Moore and Band will be Lorna Sutch and Band. And in my experience, these two attract just the best musicians in town to perform with them. Certainly worth the price of admission. And it's going to be a lovely evening tomorrow evening down at the Argus with Lorna Sutch Band and the Webster Moore Band. Check it out. And it's all right here on Kelt Radio and FM 90.1 KZFR Chico. 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They're offering 28 taps of craft beer, German-inspired pub fare, and an outdoor patio on 20th Street in Chico next to Winco. 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The Handlebar is a specialty beer bar for the adventurer. 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Neil can be reached at 530-345-8913. They're on the corner of 3rd Avenue and the Esplanade. Neil and Brittany Yellen of Edward Jones are members of SIPC. So thanks so much to Neil and Brittany Yellen, financial advisors with Edward Jones in Chico. And the Handlebar out there on 20th Street, serving up 28 taps of beer and great German-inspired pub fare. It's a good place. And like I say, when you're in there having some food or needing some financial advice, you make sure and tell those underwriters that you heard about them on KZFR. Well, we're highlighting some live music of interest coming up on the 29th, Saturday the 29th at the Chico Women's Club is none other than Tim Flannery and the Lunatic Fringe making a return visit to Chico. Seen him a couple times, always a great show. 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And this is a ChicoConcerts.net event. 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Maybe at the door, usually pretty crowded at Tim Flannery show, so you might consider getting a ticket if you want to go. Here they are doing Last Man Standing. Tim Flannery and the Lunatic Fringe going to be in town Saturday, August 29th.

Tim Flannery and the Lunatic Fringe doing a little bit of Celtic music there with Last Man Standing. And they're going to be in town Saturday evening, 29th of August at the Chico Women's Club. Doors at 6:30, music's at 7:30. Tickets available at the Music Connection at 3rd and Normal, and also at Pullen Cyclery at 8th and Main, or possibly at the door, chicoconcerts.net as well. Coming up on Thursday, September 17th, once again at the Chico Women's Club, will be the return appearance of the Old Blind Dogs. Always a great show with them. And what do I play? I think we'll play this. Old Blind Dogs going to be in town on the 17th of September. Doors at 6:30, music at 7:30. Tickets at the usual places I just mentioned. Here they are doing Tramps and Hawkers.

Old Blind Dogs doing Tramps and Hawkers from their album Fit from back in 2006. They've come through Chico with a bunch of different iterations of the band. And they'll be back again September 17th with an all-star lineup. And it's going to be at the Chico Women's Club, which is a great place to see a show down at 3rd and Pine Street. Doors at 6:30, music's at 7:30. Tickets are available down to Music Connection and at 3rd Normal, Pullen Cyclery, 8th and Main, Chico or ChicoConcerts.net, or possibly at the door. These guys have sold out lots of shows here in town, so be mindful. Get your ticket. And one more to discuss coming up on Saturday, the 24th of October, down at the MONCA, the Museum of Northern California Art Museum, down by Chico High School, will be none other than Eamon Flynn and his Irish band Dublinesque. It's a Samhain celebration, Celtic Halloween. It's a fundraiser for MONCA. We'll get tickets on sale here soon. But here is Eamon Flynn doing an appropriate song. This is called The Sack 'em Ups. It's about grave robbing to get bodies, cadavers for the medical universities in Ireland back in the day. Eamon Flynn and Dublinesque will be in town 10/24 at MONCA.

0: It's Eamon Flynn with the Sack'em-Ups, and they're going to be appearing. He's going to be appearing with his Irish band, his Celtic band Dublinesque, on the 24th of October, doing a benefit for the Museum of Northern California Art over there on the Esplanade. It's going to be a Celtic Halloween celebration, Samhain, with music, storytelling, no doubt, and refreshments. And currently, Eamon's over in Ireland, along with my son, Connor. They're both attending Phelim Egan's wedding, which I think takes place this coming Saturday over in kind of the central part of Ireland. And so more power to him, wishing Phelim and his lovely bride great wedding. And I think it's neat that my kid got to go over there and hang out with him. A good friend. He's good friends with Phelim. And so that will be a great show. Eamon Flynn, the keyboardist of The Commitments, that great black and white movie about an Irish R&B band. And he's done a lot of other things, too. He tours with a lot of notable bands, just a consummate musician. And he's got a great Celtic band with traditional musicians backing him up. Great stuff. And it's all right here on Celt Radio on FM 90.1 KZFR Chico. Coming up after Celt Radio today will be kind of the premier 11:30 a.m. show of Power of Love with Lily. And here she is to tell us all about it.
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0: Muito bom. Power of Love with Lily, 11:30 this morning to 12:30. She's freshly back from Brazil, so hopefully she'll have some new stories for us. So something to look forward to after we get rid of this Celtic show, my God, right? All right. Well, back to the Celtic music. Here is Ela Shaw and Ross Martin doing the West Coaster from their album Burlesque. Here we go.

And I like that Old Blind Dogs I played earlier. So here's another old Blind Dogs, I think from like their original album. And it kind of bouncy like that last tune. This is Barnyard's Odelgati, about somebody who paid too much for a bad farm.

Ian Binsey doing the vocals there with the Barnyards of Delgaty. And maybe the dogs will play that when they're here on September 17th. Before that, Ela Shaw and Ross Martin with the West Coaster from their album Burlesque. And it's all right here on Celt Radio on FM 90.1 KZFR in Chico. 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So thanks so much to Dana Campbell Law and the Ramble West Brewing Company for making this hour of Celt Radio and KZFR possible. I have Liz Carroll loaded up. Here's some Liz Carroll for you. Coming up at 11, we'll have Morrison for Molly. And some other tunes, reels, jigs, slides, who knows what else.

The Master's Return by Dervish from Travelin' Show. Open the door for three with Finneen the Rover from A Prosperous Gale, which came out a couple years ago. Liz Carroll from Lost in the Loop with Sevens, Michael Kennedy's, and The Cup of Tea, joined there by John Doyle. One of the very first Celtic concerts I ever put on was with Liz Carroll and John Doyle down at the old Shade Tree Vegetarian Restaurant, where the Roost is now, and we jam-packed the place with people, and Liz and John just did an incredible show, as they always do, either as a duo or singly. Fabulous, fabulous, fabulous musicians, and what a great night, and thank God they came and played for a small audience. I think it was only like 65 people there, and cheers to those people. Love musicians. I respect everybody, but I have deep respect for artists and musicians and folks like that. I'm pleased to know them. And all that music's right here on Celt Radio on FM 90.1 KZFR Chico. 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Well, it's time of the show where I play some Morrison for Molly and all you other Morrison, Van Morrison fans. So let's start off with Van Morrison and the Chieftains. And Van's got a birthday coming up in a couple of weeks. What do you think? Should we do just like a whole day of Van Morrison music? Might be good. Here's Van Morrison and the Chieftains.

0: All right, Planksty with The Blacksmith. Andy Irvine finished up his set with that last November here, and everybody in the first two rows were crying. It was an amazing, amazing performance that he did for us. Well, that's a brand new CD. It's still in the plastic. And before that, we had Karen Casey and John Doyle doing False Lover John. And then Morrison for Molly featuring Van Morrison doing Straight to Your Heart Like a Cannonball off of Tupelo Honey. And before that, Celtic Ray with the Chieftains off the Irish Heartbeat album. And it's all right here on Celt Radio and FM 90.1 KZFR Chico. 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It's the Wild and Scenic Film Festival at the Paradise Performing Arts Center. 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In the studio, I'm joined by Lily, who's the host of Power of Love, and that one right there, yes, yes. Good morning, Lily.
1: Good morning, Steve.
0: So you're getting ready to start your new time slot, 11:30 to 12:30, and I'm so excited because I'll get to see you every week.
1: Oh my God, me too. I can get to see you every week, and I come early, and we can chat, hang out, and it's a perfect day, and it's a Wednesday, and I'm very excited. Today will be officially my first show.
0: At this time slot, yeah. And now you just got back from Brazil.
1: I did.
0: Did you pick up some new music to share with the crew?
1: You know, I got a few music that I listened in some trips with my friends. We're driving around, and she had just a list of wonderful music that I asked her to share with me, because it was the time when we were young. And
0: you're, from my vantage point, you're still very young.
1: Oh, thank you. Make me feel happy and made me feel good.
0: And how is Brazil doing?
1: Well, it was amazing. It's just like, it feels like a dream. Like the day, the time go by

0: Amazing. As we were talking, it feels like my friends, like I can't believe I know them for almost 40 years and they never change a bit. Nothing. I don't think they ever get old.
1: Then you get back with them and you just start right off right where you left off last you saw them. Those are good friends.
0: Oh, yeah, that's the best friend. And see my brother, my sister, we hang out. We spend like days together, full days together. Nobody, we're doing anything, just us. And I have my family, my cousins. So it was just incredible. It was amazing. I'm so rejuvenate. I have a friend, I did a catering yesterday, and she asked me, Lily, you must be tired. You just got back. And I said, you know what? It is incredible that I don't feel tired at all. I feel rejuvenate. I just feel like I charged my batteries. And I did. My come back here is like about 18 hours flying. And so I slept the whole time in the airplane. The moment that I got in the airplane, I fall asleep. I wake up for dinner and I wake up for breakfast. That's it. When I smelled the coffee, like, oh, it is breakfast. And when I look in the clock, it was 6 a.m. Like, I can't believe it. I slept the whole time. When I got back home, it was like in the afternoon, about noon, and I was so hard to keep myself awake, and I fell asleep. 3 p.m. and I wake up the next day. 3 a.m. 12 hours sleeping straight. It was just whoa, amazing. For 2 days I feel like fly leg. I had that American saying. But I'm here, ready to rolling. A lot of energy.
1: Very good. And so for the audience out there, you're in for a treat. From this day forward, we're going to have Lily doing Planet, or Power of Love.
0: Yeah, it is a power of love, but I'm thinking that I would love to hear with my friends and listener. Because of the time, I was thinking to change the name, like lunch. It's lunchtime. What
1: power
0: about
1: of,
0: have a
1: Power of Lunch?
0: That would be a good idea,
1: too. Lunch with Lily, you were talking about, yeah.
0: That would be a good idea. So I was thinking, because it's lunchtime, why not us to have a lunch together?
1: How do you say lunch in Brazilian Portuguese?
0: E lunch? It is lunch.
1: Oh, okay. Well, there we go. lunch with Lily.
0: It's lunch with Lily.
1: All right, Lily. Well, I look forward to
0: have a
1: seeing
0: lunch with
1: you.
0: Me.
1: And you need to get ready, and I'll play some music and then move over.
0: All right. Sounds great to me.
1: Nice.
0: Love you
1: talking
0: all.
1: To
0: see you,
1: you
0: soon.

0: Well, you can tell by the music, it's time for me to go. So stay tuned. Immediately following Cult Radio today will be Lunch with Lily, or whatever she decides to name it. So this Wednesday is going to start to be our World Music Day. We're going to have Bohemian Express with lots of reggae and rock, then Celtic music, then Brazilian music, and then world music. 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We'll see you again next Wednesday morning. In the meantime, stay tuned and listen to Lily's show.
1: I'll be here.
0: There you go.

Hello, my dear. So happy to be here with you. Thank you for welcome. Today is my first day. My first show here. I can't believe it. So many things are changing my life. You know what? And I have no control. It's just a happen. And it's like me going to Brazil. Just a door open and I just walk. And I want to appreciate, Grant and the programmer committee to, to think of me in have this show over here, this slot. It's a beautiful time. Wednesday, 11 to 12:30, a 1 hour show. Make me feel so good. I'll have more time to be here with you and play, some Brazilian music. And I was thinking, I could have kept the same name, The Power of Love, but I also would love to hear from you. What do you think? What about you? Just call me and let me know. I have The Power of Love or Lunch with Lily. Or if you have another suggestion, I would love to hear. Let's do it. And let's play some more.

Good morning and welcome to very first Lunch with Lily. I am your host today, Lily da Silva, and I am so happy and a little emotion to be sitting here with you today on KZFR Empower Radio. Every Wednesday, 11:30 to 12:30, I want to imagine that you are sitting around one big table together. 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This hour is going to be about food, culture, business, music, inspiring people, and the most important, community. Welcome. Welcome to Lunch with Lily.

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Thank you, KZFR. Well, you might asking yourself, who is Lily? Some of your listeners today might already know me, and some don't. So, I'm gonna... Who is this Brazilian woman with this accent talking to me during my lunchtime? So, let me introduce myself. My name is Eliane da Silva, but everyone calls me Lily. I was born in São Paulo, Brazil. Brazil gave me my culture, my accent, my love of food, music, family, and gathering people around the table. But life eventually brought me all the way to Chico, California, and Chico became my home. My professional background started very different from where you might know me today. I studied computer science, information system, and later on, I earned my master's degree in project management. But life has funny way of taking us where we're supposed to go. Eventually, my passion for people, for food, hospitality, and community led me into the restaurant business. I become an entrepreneur and open Lily's Brazilian Bistro, here in Chico. Running a small business has taught me so much. I have experienced beautiful moments. I have experienced difficult moments too. I have made mistakes. I have learned. I cry. I laugh. I have met some extraordinary people. But perhaps the greatest lesson has been this. Business isn't really about transactions. It is about relationship. It's about people. And that's the part of brought me here today.

Why lunch with Lily exists? When KZFR gave me this opportunity, I start to asking myself, why should this show actually be about? I didn't want to be another hour of someone simply talking. I wanted to create a table, because something interesting happens when people sit around the table. We talk, we listen, we disagree sometimes, we laugh, we learn about each other. And occasionally, a stranger leaves the table as a friend. That's my vision for Lunch with Lily. Every Wednesday, I am going to meet interesting people from our community. Can be you, a business owner, artist, a farmer. What about a teacher, a student, chefs, non-profit leaders, musicians, immigrants, people who born in Chico. And sometimes people just arrive. I especially want to find people doing wonderful things who don't normally get the microphone, because Chico has thousands of stories, and I want this table to be somewhere those stories can be heard.

What I love about Chico, I came from one of the largest cities in the world. São Paulo is enormous. Then life brought me to Chico. Very, very different. But there is something about Chico that captured my heart. I love that you can walk in downtown and recognize people. I love our trees. I love our parks, Beadwell Park. I love farmers, the farmers market. I love our independent business. I love that people here genuinely care about their community. And I have a special feeling about Beadwell Park. I walk in this park many times. I heal myself. I have fun. I walk with friends. I laugh. I had mindful conversations. You know, and sometimes we become accustomed to where we live and we forget how extraordinary it is. People travel thousands of miles looking for beautiful places. And we are pretty lucky. We have something extraordinary right here. But what I love the most isn't a building or a park. It is the people. I have experienced people in Chico helping one another. When nobody was watching, I see customers become friends. I have seen business owners recommend other business. I have seen strangers helping strangers. That is the Chico I want this program to celebrate.

This was Luedi Luna, Um Corpo no Mundo. Every week on Lunch with Lily, I am going to bring a little piece of Brazil. Brazil isn't only samba or carnival. Brazil is incredible diversity. Different regions have different foods, accent, music, traditional. But there is something you will find almost anywhere, everywhere. The table matters. In Brazil, when you meet someone and you connect to that person, immediately you invite that person to come to your house. Then you offer, você quer café? Você já comeu? Would you like a coffee? Have you eaten today? Food is the way Brazilians say, I care about you. Sometimes without ever saying the words. That is something I carry with me from Brazil to Chico. And it is one the idea behind this program. Luedi Luna. I met Luedi Luna in Canada. I was in Canada. I live in Canada for a year. Luedi Luna also went there for a year program. We both are there for improve our English. Luedi Luna, she got together with two other friends she met there. They were from Paris and they start to sing every day. And they were so fun. We were roommates. I had my room and they share a room in the same house. It was super fun. I can't believe it that I live in the same house with Luedi Luna. And she is incredible. There is no doubt that she is this powerful, popular. She is very, very popular in Brazil. Luedi Luna, she is everywhere. She's playing with the most popular Brazilian player in Brazil. And I'm very proud of her because she deserves. She worked hard for that.

Now I want to introduce something that I will become a regular part of this program. People of Chico. Every week, I want to celebrate someone who contributes something meaningful to our community. It doesn't have to be someone famous. Actually, I hope many aren't. It could be a person who opens their business every morning at 5 a.m. Ooh, can you imagine? Probably a cafe. A teacher who stays late helping a student. A restaurant worker who remembers every customer name. That would be amazing. A farmer, a volunteer, a firefighter. An artist, a young entrepreneur tries something for the first time, or someone quietly helping their neighbor. I know a few. There is extraordinary people walking past us every day. Sometimes we simply need to stop along enough to notice them. So, Lunch with Lily is going to help tell their story. And I need your helping me find them. I need your help to find them. Would you help me?

if you never visit before. Maybe it's a restaurant, a coffee shop, a bookstore, a little store you have driving past 100 times. Walk inside, introduce yourself, ask their story. When we spend money locally, that money is going to be some anonymous business. I'm saying it's not going to be an anonymous business. It's helping someone pay an employee. It's helping someone child to go to school. It's helping another entrepreneur keep believing in their dream. A stronger local business help create a strong community.

0: Help from you. I need something from you. And I don't want to choose every guest in myself. I want Chico to help building this show. So every week, I'm going to ask a question. Who should see at Lily's table next? Who is doing something interesting? Who has an incredible story? Who helping Chico? Who start a new business? Who overcome something difficult? Who is creating art? Who is helping young people? Who's preserving our story? Who simply deserves to be heard? Tell me, please. Come to the studio. I am going to ask 3 questions. What do you love about Chico? What is one thing our community could do better? And who should sit at next? Who should sit at this table next? One person will introduce us to another, and another, and another. Imagine where that could take us after 1 year. Ooh la la, adoro! And I am here with Sister Shoshana. She is getting ready to be here with you, and I'm so pleased. I'm so thankful. Thank you, KZFR, to have me here. Thank you for choosing this lot for me. I'm so happy. Oh my God. And before I leave today, I want to start to another tradition. Every Wednesday, we will leave you one thought for the week. For our first soul, mine is very simple. Don't underestimate the power of invitation. Invite someone for a coffee. Invite someone for a lunch. Invite someone for a conversation. Invite a new person. Invite someone for who feels alone. Invite someone who thinks different than you. Some of the most important relationships in life, our lives begun because someone simply said, come, sit with me. So, sometime this week, I challenge you, make a room at the table for one more person. You never know what that conversation could become. Thank you all. Love you all. Beijinhos, beijinhos. Tchau, tchau. This is Lily. First show lunch with Lily. And now passing to Shoshana here. Love you all. Woohoo! Thank you, Shoshana. Welcome.
1: I'm Dr. Anthony Lazowitz, and this is Climate Connections. Planting trees in cities can provide vital cooling shade and create job opportunities. Emma Vieira is Executive Director of Unlimited Potential, a nonprofit in Phoenix. She says some low-income areas of the city get far hotter than others, with more concrete and asphalt that retain heat and less shade and green space.
2: Because of that, you have 10, 15 degrees difference between some areas and others.
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2: We are improving life at the personal level, but also in the neighborhood.
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0: 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And once again, thank you, Lily, for all your love. All right, bless. We're going to open it up today with Deva. Yes, I'm going for Deva for her lounge CD, Deva Primal. These are all remixes of her many wonderful devotional bhajan kirtan songs. And this is the Guru Rinpoche Mantra.

0: Oh, Manishabhaya is there doing to me Bajare Rama. 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And let's see, we just heard from Manishabhaya. Before that, Karuna did Hare Sharanam. And we heard a couple tracks before that by David Pramal opening up Planet Waves today. The Guru Rinpoche remixed and Om Tari Tutari also on the remixed Deva Lounge CD. And Planet Waves is made possible by the generous contributions of KZFR supporters and by Harmonize for Health Wellness Sanctuary, hosting DEXA Scan Mobile in Chico Friday, September 25th and Saturday the 26th. DEXA Scan is a comprehensive review that provides baseline data to help improve performance, health, and general well-being. The scan includes lean tissue and muscle symmetry analysis, a bone density report, and more details on Facebook and at 530-222-2274 for calls or texts. And also by Lost on Main at 319 Main Street in Chico, presenting Mad Caddies with Diesel Boy on Tuesday, September 8th. Doors at 7, show at 8. There will also be support from local musicians. Tickets and details on the Lost on Main website. And now it's time for your community calendar for the week. Here we go.
1: 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On Tuesday, August 18th, the Chico Chamber of Commerce holds its monthly advocacy meeting from 7:30 a.m. to 9 a.m. The meeting provides an opportunity to learn about current issues affecting local businesses and the Chico community. More information at chicochamber.com. Also on Tuesday, the Chico City Council meets at 6 p.m. in the City Council Chambers at 421 Main Street. City Council meetings are open to the public and include public comment, hearings, and discussions of city policy and community issues. Details at chicoca.gov. On Wednesday, August 19th, the Chico Chamber Young Professionals Organization hosts its leadership luncheon from 11:30 a.m. to 1 p.m. at the Pita Pit, featuring Chico State men's basketball head coach Steven Meador, sharing insights on leadership, teamwork, building a winning culture, and lessons learned through coaching collegiate athletics. 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
0: Okay, now we're going to go to another remixed CD, Anushka Shankar. Of course, she's the daughter of Ravi Shankar. And this is Beloved.

Right, Daya Singh from Australia there. Used to play a lot in the California World Fest, and he's been to Chico a few times way back. Daya Singh, and that was celebrating 300 years for the Sikhism and ushering in the next millennium with optimism. Chardi Kela, optimism. What we need right now, lots of optimism. 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

And I hope you're all staying cool out there today. We're back into the triple-digit heat, it feels like. So, yeah, we've got probably a couple more months, or at least another month or so before it cools down. At least the nights are cooling down a little, so that helps. Let's see, we're going to hear from The Speed of Trees doing Water.

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All right, some upbeat, kind of wild music, some Congatronics music there by Konono Number One, and they're from a border town between town between Congo and Angola. And I was just reading about how they make their microphones from salvaged old car parts, plugged into amplifiers. They do makeshift percussion instruments from pans and pots and car parts. And they definitely have a unique sound. It's kind of bazombo trance music, to which they've had. It says they draw their crowds largely on bazombo trance music. So there they are, Konono Number One doing some Congatronics for us here, and that track was Paradiso. And I want to let you know you're tuned to Planet Waves till 3 today. Hope you're all, like I said, staying cool wherever you are, as cool as you can, and hydrated, because we're in the throes of summer here in Chico, middle of August. And Planet Waves is made possible by the generous contributions of KZFR supporters and by your local marketplace, in collaboration with Sound Source, presenting the Chico Renaissance and Fantasy Fair, September 12th at Patrick Ranch Museum. 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Mountain Sports is open Monday through Saturday from 10 a.m. to 5:30 p.m. at 176 East 3rd Street in downtown Chico, serving Chico and the North State since 1975. And I'm sure you've all heard about, the recent kind of hurricane, but more like a really bad tropical storm hitting the islands of Hawaii. Yeah, sending a lot of healing and, recovery vibes to South Point on the Big Island of Hawaii. Na'alehu and Punalu'u, those towns right at South Point were completely devastated. Yeah, talked to some friends. They don't live quite in that area, but they had quite some heavy rainfall and they're flooded really bad too down there at South Point. But the Wailu River and Rainbow Falls, they're all just like gushing. So I'm going to be ending out the show today with a Hawaii set, sending some aloha vibes that way to all of our people there on the islands. But Big Island really got it hit the worst, but it's raining hard. But they were having a drought too not long ago, so it's like one extreme or the other. It just seems like the weather is just crazy everywhere right now. So we'll be looking forward to some rain soon too, because it is we're in the driest time of the year right now here in our area. So all right, we are gonna go to some Out of Africa. And this is Jane Agdimel doing Lena Dede. Dede.

Tanera Wynn in the background there with some Turek North Africa music, and this is FM 90.1 KZFR Chico, listener-supported community radio for the Sacramento Valley, the foothills, and beyond, and streaming live at kzfr.org.

last two tracks were by Tenere Wen, award-winning Turek band from the Sahara Desert, and that one was what did we just hear? Kik Ayitma, meaning hey my brothers. And we heard a different track before that from their latest CD. Now we're gonna just change it up and hear some tango music from around the world here. This is Alexis Kalafilias and Thanos Armoginos from Greece, Gia Liga.

All right, another track from the tango around the world, and that was Fortuna doing Tango Edishe from Brazil. And Planet Waves is made possible by the generous contributions of KZFR supporters and by Morningside Animal Hospital, a locally owned veterinary clinic in Chico led by Dr. McGann and Dr. Krausen. 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Volunteers receive a cleanup site map, T-shirt, tools, and supplies from 9 a.m. until 12 p.m. Same-day registration and supply pickup begin at 8:30 a.m. at Hooker Oak Park, 1928 Manzanita Avenue. Sponsorship opportunities are also available. 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Right, it's that time again to be cleaning up our beautiful Chico and the parks and outlying areas. Okay, we heard a couple tango tracks, but in the middle, in between, we heard some acoustic Africa as well. And now we're going to go to Cuba for some Cuba. And this is a well-known track done usually by Buena Vista, usually here by Buena Vista Social Club, but this is Armando Garzón doing Chan Chan.

0: Balkan Beatbox there. Had a couple of tracks. That last one was Hermetico. And before that, Habibi Min Zaman, both from the same Numed CD.
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0: All right, and I'm going to close out the last half hour of Planet Waves today with some aloha music, sending healing and vibes to and recovery to the Big Island of Hawaii. Actually, all the other islands got a little bit too. I don't think Hawaii got anything, but I know that the Big Island, South Point, was pretty devastated. Punalu'u and actually Na'alehu, right there at the tip of the Big Island, just inundated with rain and flooding, and just houses destroyed and people just displaced. And so we're going to open it up with G Girl, who is from the Big Island, who's no longer here. And this is from her Aloha Kaimu CD, Ku'u Makamei.

0: Grandma, you like that?
1: Oh, yo. My hello. Oh, human hope.

0: Gabby Pahinui from Oahu there. Hi'ilawe, which is a waterfall on the Big Island down in Waipio Valley. And we are sending a lot of love to the Big Island of Hawaii. Planet Waves is made possible by the generous contributions of KZFR supporters and by Pool and Cyclery, providing self-propelled transportation and non-polluting recreation. Pool and Cyclery has served the Chico community since 1918 at 801 Main Street in downtown Chico. 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And by Friends of Butte Creek, presenting the 20th Annual Wild and Scenic Film Festival with two showings this year, Thursday, September 24th at the Pageant Theater in Chico with A Flock of Films in cooperation with the Alta Cal Bird Alliance. And Saturday, September 26th, it's the Wild and Scenic Film Festival at the Paradise Performing Arts Center. 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Tickets and details are at buttecreek.org. And we're closing it out with Sambreta Is Israel Kamakakavole. And here we go with La Ilima.
1: Miloli'i, take five. Who's counting? One, two, three.

You got listener-supported community radio for the Sacramento Valley, the foothills, and beyond. Thank you, Shoshana. All right. You do a fabulous job every week. We love what you do. Yes, yes, yes. And we'll see you in a couple weeks, huh? Aloha, everybody. All right, stay tuned for LA Sounds. I got some. What I got for you? You know what? I think I'll play some Dr. John. Yeah. Let's do that. Let's see how that does, huh?

Yeah, no mistaking Dr. John Eichel. And let's make a better world. This is just... So, you know what? I think we got to hear another Dr. John. I love that guy. So, let's play another one right here. Let's let the good times roll. What do you think?

Yes, yes, Dr. John, let the good times roll. You know, he's from New Orleans, and all that background music sound like New Orleans there. You know what? I think we got to do one more, don't you think? One more Dr. John. Yeah. Let's go there right now. L.A. Sounds, baby, where else would you be?

0: Mr. John. Yes, yes, yes. Junko partner, let the good times roll. Aiko, Aiko, let's make a better world. You know, I 4 o'clock, I read a little bit about from my book, Coming Home from the War in Vietnam. But I should tell you, 6 o'clock, me and Nancy and some of my guitar class are going to be at the Allies Pub, play for a little while, some gospel music. So you want to see what we're doing in person, Allies Pub tonight, 6 o'clock, me and Nancy and my guitar class, sing some gospel music, Allies Pub. Yes, yeah, what you got, baby?
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0: Right on, baby. Yes, yes, yes. All right, so I remember catching canned heat a couple times down in LA, and I'm going to play some of them right now. Canned heat with Let's Work Together.

0: Bob Marley, yes, make you sweat. So I'm going to set myself up, ask Nancy a question.
1: Uh-oh.
0: And I know she could say, I could hear her right now, but... Yeah.
1: The danger lies ahead.
0: Right, okay, so you ever been in a relationship that's a lot of work? Like, it's hard work? You ever been like, whatever you say... Like,
1: how many?
0: It's like...
1: A few.
0: Whatever. It's never good enough. You're never right. It's like... You
1: know, and usually, I'm very good, and I'm always right. So, I don't know why they had a problem with that.
0: Yeah, baby. Well, I'm going to play a tune to that effect called Hard Work, Ella Henderson. Yes, yes, yes.

0: Anderson, hard work. How'd they know who I... Oh, no, never mind. Anyway, we got something for you right here. And then back to the music. Yes, baby. Oh, yeah, yeah. So we did Bob Marley, Make You Sweat. Ella Henderson, Hard Work. Ganjeet, let's make a better world. Let's go back to what we're doing. Let's go back to work here.
1: Somewhere in Butte County, a couple is having a serious conversation.
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0: Yes, that's what I tell Nancy all the time. Giving it up for your love. Delbert McClinton. And Delbert also had a real good time. Now let's see how Nancy have a good time. 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
0: Thank you, baby. All right, I got a tune here now. Nancy said, play something by a lady named Nancy. I said, okay. So this actually is a request. I'm going to play a request. It wasn't Nancy, but it happened to be by Nancy Wilson. How glad I am.

Nancy Wilson. How glad I am. Like I said a few moments ago, me and my guitar class are going to play at the Allies Pub tonight downtown Chico, 6 o'clock for an hour, play some gospel music. And one of the songs we're going to sing, it probably ain't going to sound anything like this, but the title is Spirit in the Sky.

Pablo Cruz, Love Will Find a Way. And Norman Greenbaum, Spirit in the Sky. I got time for a tune and then read a little bit from my book, Coming Home from the War in Vietnam, what that was all about. So first of all, let's go one more song right here. Don't hang up.

0: 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Not really. You know, it's FM 90.1 KZFR Chico, listener supported community radio for the Sacramento Valley, the foothills and beyond. You got LA Sound, Senor Felipe and Nancy, baby. Yes, yes, yes. Go on,
1: baby. If you enjoy this program, you can now go to KZFR.org and tip this show. Thank you very much.
0: Thank you, baby. All right, I'm going back a little bit of reading from my book, Coming Home from the War in Vietnam. And this is chapter called My Quality Control Checklist. Anyway, so I met this lady, and she said, okay, come up and meet me. I live up here, and way up by the Oregon border. And she said, yeah, you'll find a place. It's right after the dog leg. And I wasn't sure what a dog leg was, but I figured it out once I drove through a zigzag in the road. I looked over to my right, and I saw a tall, thin redhead standing on her porch talking to me on the phone. So I parked my car, got out, walked up the walkway, and saw her standing on the porch, which was about 3 steps and probably 3 feet up from the lawn. And I was standing below, and I looked up at her, and I never thought I was especially tall or that I was especially short. But suddenly, I felt shorter than ever did before. Hi there, I said to her, staring straight up at her face. Hi, Chaz. I call myself Chaz. Come on in. So I went into her lovely house, and her dog, an Australian shepherd dog named Buddy, came up to check me out and smell me and make sure I was okay, you know. And we sat down and started talking about everything for the next couple hours. I brought along a bunch of pictures to show her, because we just met online. It's the first time I met her in person. I've shown my kids and my life up until that point. I couldn't help but tear up from all the emotions I felt at all the pictures I hadn't looked at in a long time, realizing that I've been quite a few years pictured there. And she told me, I call her Trisha, told me that she'd been in the Army for 4 years. I went into the Army to get the GI Bill. She said, oh, you're in the Army? Huh? Yeah, I was in the Army too. I was a medic in Vietnam. What'd you do in the Army? Well, they told me I could do anything I wanted to do. So I took a bunch of aptitude tests, and I said, I want to be a social worker. And they said, well, you know, we got just a thing for you. And it just opened up for women. Yeah, what was that? They may be a prison guard at Fort Leavenworth, Kansas. A prison guard? Yeah. I had to go to MP school first. And then I spent the next 4 years as a prison guard at Fort Leavenworth. And I asked her if she had something to drink. Gosh, I guess I don't have anything to drink, but we can pick something up at the store on the way out of town, she said. And she got up and walked to the front door. On the way out of town, I asked, as I followed her out the door into the porch. Yeah, remember I told you we're going to the resort? The resort? Yeah, don't you remember? I said we're going to Surprise Valley Hot Springs, huh? Oh, yeah, I remember. Okay, good, get your bag, let's go. My bag? Yeah, get a bag, you got a bag, don't you? You brought a suitcase with you, didn't you? Yeah. Okay, go get it, let's go. Where's the resort? She says, you notice those mountains over there? She pointed in the other direction, the mountains. I said, as I turned around, couldn't see anything but houses and trees. Yeah, well, you can't really see them, but there's the Warner Mountains out there on the other side of town. And Surprise Valley Hot Springs is a resort about 30 miles on the other side of Warner Mountains, out in the middle of nowhere. You'll love it. Each room has its own private bath, and it's very nice. You get your bag. Let's go. I slowly turned around, walked up to my car to get to the street. As I was walking up my car, I thought to myself, she's a 6-foot-tall ex-military policewoman who was in the Army and worked at Fort Leavenworth for 4 years as a prison guard. And she's taking me out to the desert in the middle of nowhere. Isn't this what you read about in the paper? But instead, I mean, I could just hear people say, I don't know whatever happened to him. He said he's going out to meet some lady up there and he never saw him again. Then I thought, well, I guess I can take care of myself. I mean, she seems like a nice lady. I grabbed my bag, we got into her big old Nissan Pathfinder, and quickly backed out of this high driveway, and we drove to a Thai restaurant, picked up a bunch of food, and headed out to the desert in the middle of nowhere. I carefully looked around for a hatchet or an axe or in the backseat of the car. Thankfully, I didn't see one. I'm not exactly sure what I would have done if I did see one. Excuse me, can I get out here? We stopped at a little store and picked up some beer and some wine and drove over to the Warner Mountains out in the middle of nowhere. The whole time I'm thinking, how smart an idea is this? So we drove over the mountains for a half hour or so and pulled into the highway, off the highway to a dirt road. It's a little sign, and it said, Surprise Valley Hot Springs. We drove down a dusty road for a mile or so, pulling to what looked like an old motel you might see on the side of the road off Route 66 in some little town in Oklahoma. There were several rooms in a row in a hotel resort. Each room had a different theme. One was a cowboy room with pictures of cowboys and lassos and cowboy hats and other cowboy regalia nailed to the wall. Another room was a space room with pictures of rockets and spaceships on the walls. Finally, we checked into the Greek room, which had interesting Greek history pictures all over the walls. Most of them seemed to suggest custom of orgies that you read about in ancient Greeks having. Once we checked into the room, I popped a beer, looked around the place. It had two rooms, a kitchen and a bedroom. Okay, the first thing I noticed was the bathroom. There's about 2 feet away from the large king-size bed, but instead of a door that closed to shut the bathroom, it had saloon doors. It started up about 2 feet from the floor and ended up about 4 feet from the ceiling. There wasn't much of any privacy there. Suddenly, I felt myself kind of pucker up. I thought I need to use the bathroom. How can I do that? The lady I just met, 2 feet away, with hardly no door. I thought, well, wait a minute. Now, this is going to be a little uncomfortable. And so, you know, she's going to hear me in the bathroom. How's that for foreplay? And, you know, so I'm going to be up there for a couple of days constipated. So about an hour of cozying up. And I said, would you mind going to the kitchen, the little door between the kitchen and bedroom? No, I don't mind. I wonder how we're going to do that, she said. What can I say? We had a great time. Resort was beautiful, was quiet, with a lot of peaceful open space. And Tricia was terrific, lovely, happy, playful, intelligent lady. We laughed and had fun for a couple of days. A natural hot springs filled into a hot tub in our own private courtyard. It was very relaxing. I had a lot of fun all weekend. Never saw an axe or a hatchet. Never, no time, you know. And only thing that drew blood was mosquitoes. They were quite abundant. But we didn't even seem to notice them. I was falling in love. I drove out to Chico with a smile on my face, sang all the way to music blasting on the radio. And she came to visit me in Chico every couple of weeks, and I went up to visit her every couple of weeks. And we're having a great time together, so I didn't mind the drive. It was 2.5 hours past Reading. One day, she called me up and said somebody from Chico came into her office looking for a therapist to hire for work for a counseling business in Chico. And she asked me if they asked her if she was interested. In addition, she was offered more money than she'd been paid up in Modoc County, where she'd been working for the past 6 years. What's his name? I asked. Ken Johnson. Oh, don't tell him you know me. Too late, I already told him. Oh, well, you might not get the job then. Why not? Well, I've been with a few ladies here in Chico, and who knows what they say about me. And Ken's wife knows my ex-wife. I got an interview next week, so I'll be in town next week to visit you. Oh, okay, I'll be waiting for you. I was surprised. She was offered the job. She gave her 30-day notice to the office she had up there in Alturas, and she called me and said, hey, find me a house near you or near Bidwell Park. A week later, I told her, I found a nice newer house near the park. Good, make an offer for it for me. The realtor said there are already multiple offers on the house. If you want it, you got to bid over the price. How much? $5,000. Do it. So I made an offer for her, thinking that if she didn't want the house, hey, man, maybe I'll keep it. I liked it. You know, a little good right next to the park. They accepted her offer, and she moved into her new house in Chico the following month, having bought the house sight unseen. She was at my house, or I was at her house every night for a few weeks until she said, let's buy a house together and live in it together. So we looked around and at Foothills, Butte County, and where Chico's located, and we looked at Cohasset and Yankee Hill, made a couple offers on houses that weren't accepted. Then we went up to the nicest community, most invisible community in Butte County, little town about 1,500 people called Forest Ranch, about 2,500 feet up in pine trees. A lot of open space, peace and quiet, beautiful skies, clear bobcats, bear, mountain lions, everything you want. I moved into our new house in January 2002, 5 months after she moved out of her house in Chico, and we were there 16 years. And we've been there, you know. I said, what do you think of me being a Vietnam vet? wanted to ask her that because no other lady I had been with ever asked me anything, one question about being in the Army, about being a Vietnam vet. I think they thought I was a fool because I went to Vietnam. I didn't know of any other guys who went to Vietnam. Everybody else knew how to avoid it. "I'm so damn proud of you," she said. Woof! A beautiful smile on her lovely face. Tears came to my eyes. No one ever said that to me before. Yeah, it was as if I was speaking another language. Never heard or expected to hear anybody say they were proud of me for being in Vietnam. I've worked with Vietnam vets for 3 years. I even supported a support group for their wives. I love working with them, she said. That made me love her all the more. She asked me what I thought of her having been in the Army. I said I loved it. I was proud of her. Respected her for it. Besides, I'm sure it helps her understand me better. And she asked me, you know, what I... You know, I was thinking about my quality control checklist that my shrink said, "Hey, put together, you know, you're picking the wrong people. You got to get a quality control checklist, like what you really want, what you don't want, what you like, and all that." So that's what this is called, my quality control checklist. This is from my book, Coming Home from the War in Vietnam. Anyways, I've been with control freaks and people criticizing, bossy around, you know, and all that. So I didn't want any of that. We tell each other how much we appreciate each other and how thankful we are that we found each other and, you know, all the good things about each other. And keep your mouth shut. My shrink said, never forget to keep your damn mouth shut. And my mom said, they might forgive you, but they don't forget. I don't know why that sticks with me. Anyway, give me a sense of well-being that I tell Tricia. I call her Tricia, a terrific lady. And, you know, it sounds unbelievable and simple, but it's easy as that, you know. Anyway, of course, meeting each other at the age we were, when we had both been through a couple marriages before and a couple divorces. So, you know, you learn from your mistakes. Hopefully you do. We both knew what we wanted. Maybe even more importantly, knew what we didn't want. So that quality control checklist came in handy. And us both having raised kids and single parents helped because we both knew what it looked like to take care of someone else we loved and who loved us and needed us to be there for them. So, my shrink once said, offer gratitude to life every day and give more than you expect to receive in a relationship, which, of course, sounded counterproductive, or at least sounded foreign to me. But that's what the other person's doing. It can work out really well. I advise anybody who's out there looking for someone to love to decide what you really want and what you don't want and write it down and look at it every once in a while and think you've met someone you want and you want to be with, looking for someone to love. And don't forget to live up to your end of the bargain, too, because that might very well be the most important thing about having a happy, loving relationship. Anyway, this is from my book. There's a couple more pages, but let's see, what time is it? Yeah, so I'll finish that chapter next week. Like I said, it's my book, Coming Home from War in Vietnam by Philip I. Elkins. You know, all my different experiences, because... sometimes Nancy says, "Hey, man, tell me about Vietnam." And you know what I usually say is, you know, Vietnam is one thing. But coming home with no respect, you know, and just disdain, and it's like, that was worse. In Vietnam, you know, you lived through that, okay. But, you know, I mean, it's one thing. The Second World War vets come home honored and respected, and Vietnam vets come home, and anything but. So, you know, that was the hardest thing. Anyway, you got anything to say, baby?
1: No, I appreciate your reading, and that indeed was the case. They were not appreciated for what they did. It was almost like they went because they wanted to go, and that was never the case. So it was a very sad return home.
0: Well, they said either you're going in or you're going to go to prison for 5 years. I figured 2 years in the Army is better. Of course, it included 1 year in Vietnam. I was lucky I lived through that, you know. Anyway, back to the music. Some of my favorite doo-wop right here by the Metallics, Need Your Love.

You know, we've been together a long time. 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We can get a little old lightweight thing going if we really put our hearts to it. If you try and I try, girl, there's no telling how far we can go. Remember those loving fools, Romeo and Juliet? They thought they had a thing going, but they just didn't know. They couldn't visualize. They had

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We're gonna be too busy being in love. Because this is the real thing. We found a groove. We move each other. We turn each other on. And this could last forever. All we need to do is give some kind of sign. Yes, love. From then on, baby, it's easy. Let's talk.

0: Hampton Wood, me and you. And I need your love, the Metallics. Now, Nancy, what you got, baby?
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0: Thank you, baby. All right, so I'm going to play Richie Valens tune, but it's not O'Donna. It's not La Bamba. He's had three big hits. Come on, let's go. Here's one probably most people don't know, but this was an old doo-wop tune that he sang by Robert and Johnny, which I love that song by Richie Valens singing We Belong Together.

Oh no. Thank you.

Arthur Alexander, call me lonesome. I'd rather go blind. Etta James tune sung by Paolo Nutini. And Richie Valens singing an old doo-wop tune that I always love, We Belong Together. I don't think anybody ever heard that. They just know his famous hits. Come on, let's go. Oh, Donna and La Mamba. Those were his big hits. But, you know, he did a couple other things, and I still like his, what he, you know, he died at 17. Plane crash. With the Big Bopper and Buddy Holly. Back in 1959, I think it was. Beginning of rock and roll. Anyway, so after my show at 5 o'clock, you got a news program not going to hear anywhere else called Alternative Radio. And that's 5 to 6. 6 to 7 is Rising Up with Sonali. Another program you won't hear anywhere else, guaranteed. KZFR, non-commercial community radio. So let's go back to my show, LA Sound, baby. I remember this song here when I was a kid. My dad, you know, my dad always had the radio going. He always was singing. He was always whistling. Drove my mother crazy. But I loved it. And I remember this song, Way Back Then, by Patti Page.

0: Arthur Connolly, Sweet Soul Music. Cross Over the Bridge, Patty Page. I'm going to play a request right now if I could make it happen. But let me see if I could do it.
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0: You got to have a commercial on YouTube. Oh, man. It's capitalist. Oh, we got two commercials.
2: Can't get away from the commercials.
0: He slipped two commercials. Skip that. Okay. By request, Prenton Wood.
3: Cause I like the way

Let's see. Let's see if I could get another one in there. All right, this is a charity. This is not our time.

All right, so that's the charities. It's not our time. Let's slip in Bonnie Raitt too. And I love this lady. She's singing with Aaron Neville here and Greg Allman. Tell It Like It Is.

0: Nothing I can do about it. I love you. Thank you. Greg Allman, Bonnie Reeks. Let's see. Thank you.
1: Live version. Bonnie Raitt there somewhere with Greg Allman. Here, Neville, tell it like it is. And the charities before that. It's not our time. Brenton Wood. I like the way you love me. Now, Nancy, what you got, baby?
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1: Thank you, baby. All right, so when you grew up, Nancy... Oh, never mind.
2: Just a few years ago.
1: Were you a good girl?
2: Thank you for not saying many, many, many years ago.
1: Were you a good girl?
2: I was.
1: Look at that big pause. That big pause.
2: No, well, it is a pause because I was well-behaved, but I liked to be funny. I liked to joke. I talked a great deal in every class that I was ever in because I was fascinating to talk to. No, I was interested in other people. So I sometimes got... S's or U's for not cooperation,
1: wow.
2: Just not very, very infrequent, maybe two or three in my entire career. But
1: right.
2: Anyway, yeah. Because I was friendly and I was nice in a class with people that I like to talk to, but I tried to, I could not do that when the teacher got, supposedly he wanted or she wanted to talk too.
1: Imagine that.
2: Imagine.
1: Well, when I first met Nancy, this is the thing, that she's always laughing. From the moment I met her, always nice, always happy, always Nancy, always laughing. And
2: and she's not on drugs.
1: And that's how she's been ever since I met her. So anyway, what am I getting at? I'm going to play this tune by Robin Thicke called Good Girl.

Robin Thicke. Yes, yes, yes. Good girl. I love that song. Great dance music there. Anyway, we're about out of here. Got time for a tune on the way out, you know, and we'll be back next Wednesday doing LA Sounds with me and Nancy, of course. We did all that, baby. She told me to announce them. She's helping out. Anyway. So, look, you have a good week out there. I'll leave you with a tune by Roberta Flack and Donny Hathaway. And you have a good week. Like I said, next week, LA Sounds, me and Nancy, baby, 3 to 5 every week. Come rain or shine. Let's hope it's raining pretty soon. It's 102 degrees. I don't know. Not too happy with that. All right. So, like I said, after this is Alternative Radio, 5 to 6, 6 to 7, Rising Up with Sonali, 6 to 7. You ain't gonna hear that anywhere else. Back to the music. Have a good week.

Roberta Flagg, Donnie Hathaway. The closer I get to you, you know, it's FM 90.1 KZFR Chico, listener supported community radio for the Sacramento.